the feeling. Come on and take it, cause we suffer what you take. And we are here with some sketches in the finger. Here we come.

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1: Ibu Robin Lim is a Filipino-Micronesian-American certified professional midwife whose passion is human rights in childbirth. 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She works with a similar midwife group in the Philippines, and she has practiced and shared techniques of loving and peace-filled birthkeeping during some of the worst disasters in the world. In September 2021, she addressed a maternal gift economy rising salon via Zoom from Indonesia. Here we share excerpts from her slide talk at maternalgifteconomymovement.org.
2: I'd like to dedicate my time here tonight to Farida Salman. She was a community midwife for Bumi Sehat in Papua. She died in 2020 from the COVID. I just wanted to honor her as a Papuan midwife. Yayasan Bumi Sehat has now 6 maternal health and community health clinics in the Philippines and in Indonesia. What we're doing and what's happening with birth keepers all over the world, I feel like there's a revolution going on, and I like to think of it as a revolution with a small r and a big e. Every woman who's ever given birth, or any woman who's ever held space for a woman giving birth, does remember pain turning to power. This is my Filipina Lola, my grandmother from my mother's side. She was a community midwife. Her mother before her was a midwife in the Philippines. My grandmother wasn't able to train in school because of the wars. She became a midwife through the apprenticeship program, just following your mother and your grandmother around and being there for mothers, for families, and for children. They say she put an anting-anting, which is like it's a secret irritation. And when someone puts an anting-anting into you, they say they put it under your skin, often near your heart, and that makes you irritated for the rest of your life. And the irritation that she put in me is so that I would live my life for humanity, and that I would not rest until I felt like all women and their children had the best possible birth experience and reproductive health experience that they could have. This is the quilt piece from Ina Mae Gaskins' Safe Motherhood quilt, travels all over the world. My sister Christine, she died from a complication of her third pregnancy. She was in the United States of America. She was under the care of a doctor. She had insurance, and he simply did not care enough. She was in the state of Alabama as a woman of color. In the state of Alabama, being pregnant, it's one of the most dangerous places in the world that you can be. And her passing really galvanized my conviction that the only way that I could begin to defend the human rights of women and children was to really delve fully into midwifery. A lot of people don't like this slide because they don't agree with me, but I feel like the medieval torture table was just the precursor to the obstetrical table that is used today. I've seen this table when they retire it from hospitals in the U.S., they export them to Nepal. I've seen it in Indonesia. I've seen it in the Philippines. I've seen it in Haiti. In the United States now, and I've seen in Italy, the midwives will say, well, it's not exactly like that anymore. Now we have like pink vinyl upholstery. It looks nicer, but it is the same thing. It's a torture table, and it has to do with, you know, what we eat was colonized, how we trade was colonized, how we educate our children was colonized, and healthcare, especially as it comes down to reproductive healthcare, was colonized, and it is a broken system. It's not culturally appropriate for anyone anywhere. We need to hold each other in respect and love that we can use to eradicate this colonized system of childbirth. And when we get that love and we use it and we give respect to human beings and their reproductive health experience, that's when communities are really born. I love this picture. We like to call these high touch protocols. There is an ultrasound machine in the foreground, but we're not using it. We'd rather as midwives, put our ear on the mother's belly and with her permission, listen and connect with her baby. This is Ibu Eli. She was told by two OBGYNs that she absolutely could not give birth normally to a child, that she would have to come in for a cesarean birth. A belly birth or a cesarean birth is it's a miracle. It's also a birth. And I want everyone out there who has had a belly birth to hug yourself and say thank you for doing whatever it took to get my baby earthside. But so often mothers are given belly births when they don't need them. They're pushed into it. And this Ibu Eli was aware enough to say, no, I think I'll go somewhere where the women will take care of me, where the midwives will support me, and let's just see what happens. And she had a glorious birth for her daughter. In Bali, we have 16 midwives on our team, including me. They're in love with their work. They're in love with the mothers that they serve. And whether they're in housekeeping or administration or reception or acupuncture or a doctor or midwife, the staff take care of each other's babies. When a mother has a baby on our team, she gets 6 months of full paid leave. And then they bring their babies to work because there's so many people to help. And oftentimes their mother in love or their mother or their husband or their friend will come with them and also be there to help. In Bali, we practice something called Tri Hitakarana. It's a traditional philosophy for well-being. Harmony with spirit, harmony with humans, and harmony with nature. I feel like that's why we've been able to build the community we've built. Good science, respect for nature, a relationship with spirit. And I feel like the way women relate to each other, that is the foundation for our relationship with spirit. We make a circle of support. So right now during the pandemic, we have about 80% unemployment in Bali because Bali is reliant on tourism. And so one of the things that Bumi Sehat has begun to do is provide food. This was the day some farmers came and gave us vegetables and we wrapped them all in banana leaves and we distributed them. Going to far-flung communities, we make health checks, we can do prenatal care, we can make sure those women have vitamins, we can check to see if the villages have potable drinking water. Last weekend, we gave food away to 200 families, rice, sweet potatoes, cooking oil, eggs, so they would have protein. And that happens just about every week now. If there's any money in the coffers, we try to make sure that people are eating. We never assume that because a mother makes it to prenatal care or comes in for her birth, that when she goes home, she has food to cook. Most of our families in the villages are multi-generational. My family, we have four generations living in our home with my mother, who's 89, all the way down to my youngest grandchild is a year old now. And I've noticed that when there's not enough food in the kitchen, the elders will just not eat. These elders in our community, they're getting a healthy lunch brought to them 6 days a week. Always a nurse or a midwife goes along and does health checks. We also distribute the sambiloto herb, the andrographis paniculata, so that if they do get the COVID, they have some protection. Okay, next slide. The midwife holding the mother and her huge 4-kilo baby. This mother really needed to squat and give birth by the side of the bed. And look at her face. I feel like if a mother doesn't have that look on her face, that smile, like, I did it, then, as Ina Mae Gaskin would say, someone's not treating her right. That's the look I treasure.
1: 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She and her family are from Indonesia and the Philippines, countries made up of islands.
2: That's midwife Lily Subu. She works at Bumi Sehat in Sentani, Papua. At least once a week, she and another midwife will row out, visit those isolated villages on tiny islands on the lake that otherwise have absolutely no medical support at all. That is a stormy day on that lake. It was really choppy and really raining. And these midwives look forward to going out on the lake and making sure to support the families out there. These are the women leaders that inspire me, and I wanted to share this woman-to-woman model of care and how it lifts us all up. So this is Angel Hiromi Bumi Sehat Papua. a woman in Japan really wanted to have children and she couldn't. She had uterine cancer. But what she could have was a legacy of children and of mothers. And she asked her husband on her deathbed to please do something for women and children with her money. And he paid for the entire construction with her legacy of our Angel Hiromi Bumi Sehat Clinic. We are right at the end stages of building an addition because the mothers do not want to give birth in the hospital there. The medical schools in Indonesia will send their surgeons to Papua to practice surgery. They can practice surgery on dark-skinned people, and who cares, right? The land that we're on was given to us by a church community because they just wanted their women to have respectful care. Okay, next slide. In the beginning of the pandemic, for the first 6 or 8 months, you could not buy PPE, and it was required that you wear PPE. So in order to legally keep the midwifery practice open, our midwives in Papua went out and bought raincoats and plastic rain pants. And it's so hot in Papua, it makes Bali seem like it's cold. And there they were wearing these plastic rain suits so that they could be open and operational and serve these women and children. And they just did it. Their devotion just was so humbling. So you can just see that mom, she's holding her baby and breastfeeding. You can't really see the baby very well, but she's pretty happy with what happened to her in childbirth. Okay, next slide. When a baby's cord is cut immediately, up to a third or more of their blood supply will be left in the umbilical cord and trapped in the placenta and not go into the baby. Immediate clamping and cutting of babies' umbilical cords was never based on research. It was based on an efficiency model when men started to take over childbirth. It really didn't take hold until the 1960s, although Erasmus Darwin, the grandfather of Charles Darwin, did warn against the practice. He started to see it happening. All babies have a human right to their full blood supply. And what's happening all over the world, I know it's happening in Italy, I know it's happening in the United States, and in many places, the baby's cord is clamped and cut, and that blood inside the cord, which is not cord blood, it is baby blood. It belongs to the baby. The blood in your foot is not foot blood, it's your blood. And that blood is saved, it's used for research, it's used for blood doping, it's sold out the back door of the hospital. That doesn't happen at Bumi Sehat. We wait a minimum of 3 hours, and many mothers don't cut their baby's cords at all. They let them release naturally without any violence. And that's a human right. And to be skin to skin, to protect that first embrace of life, that's a human right. And all of these human rights, we really fiercely protect. And we feel like they are the foundation for building peace on earth. When a baby is able to get his or her full blood supply, they're going to have their optimal intelligence and optimal lifespan. And they're going to be able to have the brightness. It's hard to say this in English. It's hard. They need to the chahaya, the brightness, so that they can go ahead and latch on and breastfeed and thrive. This is all so important. When a woman who has just given birth sees the cord clamps and the scissors, she immediately goes into trauma. Just seeing the scissors near her baby, that can cause her oxytocin levels to plummet and put her in danger of hemorrhage. And hemorrhage after childbirth is one of the leading causes of death in the world, even today. About 830 mothers are dying every single day all over the world from complications of childbirth. Okay, next slide. These are generations of midwives, traditional midwives in Aceh, where we had the tsunami, working together with licensed midwives who were educated in a school system. Hours after the birth, they're burning the cord off, which cauterizes the cord, which is a wonderful technique when you don't have any access to be able to properly sterilize your equipment. Many indigenous cultures use this technique before medical science took over with scissors and such. Disasters. Bumi Sehat has been an early responder after the terrorist bombs in Bali, Indonesia, in Aceh, Indonesia, after the 9.3 earthquake and the tsunami in 2004. Padang, Indonesia, in 2006 had a major earthquake. Yogyakarta, also giant earthquake in 2006. Haiti in 2010, we were there. We were in Leyte in the Philippines after the super typhoon in 2013. You can see the size of that storm that took out 9 islands in the Philippines. I don't know if you realize that the warming of the ocean is causing bigger storms more frequent. And when these storms make landfall, they, for example, the Typhoon Haiyan, it left 9 islands with utterly homeless people. In Nepal, after the big earthquake in 2015, we were there, and Lombok and Sulawesi had earthquakes in 2018. Horrible earthquakes. We're still in Lombok. We have a childbirth facility and community health clinic. And then in 2017 to 2019, our volcano here in Bali erupted. And now the global pandemic. Childbirth can be incredible no matter what the setting. I've delivered babies in a Coca-Cola truck. I've delivered babies in tents. And actually, the midwife doesn't deliver the babies. We receive the babies. The mom delivers the baby. I love this picture of Lorena. She's an incredible Filipino midwife. In that tent, we had literally 777 babies. And she's just holding the baby there and giving the mother a pregnant pause. You see the cord is still connected. And she's just letting that mother take her heartbeat. And then that mother will reach for her baby and take her baby to her own heart. And this is the kind of thing that I feel like as women, we need to be ready to be helpful in our own communities, because I feel like this is not going to get any better until it gets a lot worse, but we can make it better day by day, incident by incident. Okay, next slide. That's our volcano erupting in Bali on a full moon night. This is Ibu Eli, who had twins in the aftermath of the tsunami. Two of her four daughters were drowned in the tsunami. They were lost. They never even were able to recover their bodies. And Ellie got pregnant with twins. She didn't know she had twins. I didn't say anything to her because there was no electricity in Aceh. There was no way to confirm with ultrasound. I was just feeling twins with my hands. And we just waited until she gave birth, and we welcomed two new baby girls into the world. Meanwhile, their sister, their eldest sister who survived the tsunami, who was very traumatized because she wasn't able to hold on to her sibling in the water. She lost her sister, slipped out of her hands and was never recovered. But Yanti has now finished midwifery school. We scholarshiped her through. She's a brilliant part of her community. This is Lombok, Indonesia. The midwife that you see there, Budi Astuti, she's a rising star as a human being in this world. Her entire village was devastated. I was with her when we found her mother, Ibu Mangku, just sitting in a field crying in the rain. There were so many lives lost in that earthquake in Lombok, and so many homes and businesses and livelihoods lost. You can see that one of our midwives there is in Lombok. They were called to the birth of this mother, third baby. This mother had a wonderful home before the earthquake, and this is her home now. This is Jacqueline Aurora, another rising star. She's actually of native North Alaskan American descent. That baby is a premature baby, skin to skin with her. She took the baby skin to skin to her own heart in the middle of the night when the mother needed to go and use the bathroom. We didn't have electricity, we didn't have incubators, and after the big Philippine typhoon disaster, we found that there were many, many babies coming premature. Now with COVID, we're getting many, many premature babies. And when you don't have incubators, you guess what? You always have the mother. And I feel like it's a superior way to care for preemies. A mother's body will warm up to get her baby warm and will cool down to cool her baby down when her baby needs it. But Jacqueline Aurora she was our angel of premature babies there. When the babies were too weak to suck, she helped them to pump a drop at a time of their milk into their babies. And you could see how even a drop of a mother's colostrum will do so much to bring a baby to life. Okay, breech babies. When the whole world goes upside down in the aftermath of disasters, including this global pandemic that we're in, you'll find that babies will come feet first and butt first. And so we as midwives need to be ready to help with those births without cesarean. This baby was born breech in a tent. So that is what we do. We do whatever needs to be done. This is in Nepal, Sapna. Her name means dream. She gave us permission. These mothers have given their permission for us to use these slides for other women to see and enjoy them and learn from them. Sapna lost her entire family in the earthquake in Nepal. She was living with her husband's parents and her parents. Those elders were in the house when it fell on them. She arrived in labor and she said she could not possibly love this baby because she didn't feel like there was anything left in her to love with. And then when she came into the tent and she saw that there was privacy and she saw there were smiles and there were hugs and there was water to drink and food to eat, she lightened up and she started to really get into her labor. And then she had this beautiful moment where her baby's born to his waist and she reaches for him and she says, "Are you mine?" And I just was so happy with how the kindness, the little kindnesses that we showed her, giving her a place of privacy and safety to give birth, hugging her, giving her food and water, and she was able to fall in love with her baby. And her husband worked on a cruise ship, and he was not allowed to come home to cremate the dead in his family. He was not allowed to come home because his contract wasn't up until 10 months later when his contract was up. But we were able to use our handphones and we were able to WhatsApp him in after the baby was born so he could sing to his baby and to his wife. These are Rohingya refugee mothers and their babies in the Hope Field Hospital. It's an unimaginable, horrible thing that the government of Myanmar and the military could march a million people barefoot out of their homes after burning their homes, after killing their children, after killing their family members and doing horrible things to these women and march them to another country where they are living under tarps. They're being moved to an island now that floods many months out of the year. And with climate change, that island's going to be underwater soon. God bless the Bangla people for taking them in. Can you imagine when a country that can barely eat themselves takes in a million refugees? Anyway, they're just beautiful, beautiful women, all of them with heartbreaking stories. Okay, next slide. In Bali right now, at Bumi Sehat, with the pandemic, we're covered up, but the women can see our eyes. And they can feel the touch, even through a gloved hand. You can massage a mother in labor. I'm so proud of these women. They're so loving and they're so kind and giving. And they know that they could get COVID any day going to work. I'm so in love with each of them for how much empathy and charity and humanity and how human they are. They know they could get COVID no matter what they do. Okay, next is one of our midwives who also studied to be a doula. And I feel like doulas, women who mother the mother, not in a medical way, but just in a kindness way. Doulas are essential. Anybody interested in being a doula, there are beautiful doula training courses. And I just love how this mother is getting the help that she needs. She had a beautiful birth. Okay, next slide. Circle of support. You can see the baby's still got the bowl with the placenta connected. We put flowers in the bowl. We sang this baby to earth. And she asked us, this is Kadek, she asked us, can we take a picture with all of your hands, all the hands that helped me have this baby? Okay, next slide. I wanted you to see Ibu Ana Agung Mas. She's been in midwifery service for 48 years. When she was a young midwife straight out of school, they parked her in a shack in a graveyard in Karangasam in the dry, poorest part of this island. That is during the time when women were hemorrhaging to death in childbirth. It was a leading cause of death in Bali, and Ibu Bidan Ana Agung Mas, she just did her work. She saved lives day and night. And, you know, she could have retired a long time ago, but she loves her work. And she's works very much in teaching capacity, supporting the younger midwives, and teaching childbirth education courses to the expectant families. This woman is turning 70. Look at her. I mean, she does dye her hair, but she just has so much love and oxytocin that she looks like she's 28. I just love her. I wanted to share her with you. Okay, next. This is sambirota, we call it. In the Philippines, we call it sinta or serpentina. There's many names for it. Kalmi in India. It's Andrographis paniculata. It's a heritage herb from my heritage and from Indonesian heritage. My grandmother used to take me on long walks in the Philippines and show me the plants that could heal. And during World War II, she healed people when there was no allopathic medicine, there was no pharmaceuticals, there was just the plant medicine in her hands. This is Abuela Maria. She's a Mexican birth keeper and doula. She teaches natural family planning. She co-authored a book on natural family planning with me. And then there's my assistant, Safira, who's an extraordinary doula and who just got married earlier this week. And that is what we do. We take the most bitter herbal medicine in the world and we try to make it possible for anyone to take it. And it cures and prevents COVID-19. We have seen it. We're using it all over Indonesia and the Philippines. And in Thailand, the government has made it the medicine of choice for the early stages of COVID now. So this is the way of our ancestors. This is what our grandmothers did. And we can all keep doing it. It's right there available to us. Okay, next. These are the father birth keepers, a Maori father and a Balinese father. They support each other. You know, getting the men to be agents of peace, it's very important. This is our community. I am so excited about this. The teenagers on our soccer team, they asked to have t-shirts with the Bumi Sehat logo. I mean, is there another soccer team in the world whose t-shirts, when they play this game, have a woman giving birth on it? It's amazing. International Childbirth Initiative, please Google it. The work has been done. The foundation has been laid so that we can really move ahead as women and birth keepers and grandmothers to implement this revolution.
1: 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The Wings sound logo is from Libana's album A Circle is Cast. I'm Wings series producer Frida Worden. This is the Women's International News Gathering Service.

iron. So why you crying? Stop the crying, I went crying on you. Stop the lagging, worry about them brothers lagging on you. They're sliding on you, bump and grind every night upon you. Getting slag upon you, crag upon you, then get target of you. Balling cause I ain't on you, what the fuck you mean? Iron, closest to trust I've ever seen. Well shit, well there I said it, now forget it like a dream. No regret, can't forget the shit you seen. Should've kept it clean.

hardest thinking about how capitalism began. It feels like there's no alternative to this system, as if there was no pre-capitalist past. This prevents us from seeing how capitalism created itself by inspirations from feudalism, slavery, and all the forms of domination in history. But it also disconnects the present from the accumulated history of social movements and rebellions and revolutions. It separates us from the vast history of the planet, where the history of the Homo sapiens is like a few seconds. It makes us forget that we are part of the universe. It breaks our connection with a million-year-old rock and the stars whose light reaches us from millions of years away. It breaks the cycle in which we exist alongside a robin or a daisy. It normalizes the cycle of exploitation, slow that, and makes everything seem too normal. In a life where everything is commodified, everything becomes temporary, leaving us with neither the strength nor the time to believe in something permanent, something greater than ourselves. We are simply not organized. This level of disorganization is unique to the 21st century. When the idea of collective is erased, states that collaborate with capital organize this organization themselves. The third concept is mass invasion. In such a system, the working hours during which we sell our labor install an anxiety for endless productivity. Work, extending beyond working hours, invades the entirety of time we have created. The time left after work hours is only enough to gather strength and faith for the next workday. So we are selling not our labor, but our lives. Not our labor, but our lives themselves are commodified. Our lives themselves turn into some kind of an enterprise that we are expected to manage in every moment we breathe. Surveillance devices also work for the capital. We are required to have our fingerprints, irises, and all private correspondence scanned. We have to report how long it takes us to piss. In wage labor slavery, our time does not belong to us. Even ourselves don't belong to us. Anxiety invades us completely. In a working life where insecurity and flexibility have become the norm, when inflation explodes and economic crises deepen and unemployment is knocking at our door, anxiety is there. When education becomes commercialized, a new package of anxiety is loaded on those with children. As healthcare becomes commercialized, the very idea of seeking treatment in this system makes us all sick. Access to healthy food, breathing clean air, drinking clean water, how is it possible that these are items of luxury? Yet they are. So this isn't just living with anxiety. What distinguishes the 21st century from previous ones is that this system transforms each of us into creatures that are made of anxiety. We don't remember ourselves without it. Perhaps we never even knew it. Mental and physical health are so expensive that reducing anxiety is also our responsibility. To be able to sleep or to avoid grinding our teeth, to relax our jaws and the whole skeletal system, we must work. We must work hard for this as well. Another concept peculiar to our times is gaps. Has there ever been another time when income inequality was like this, when the rich were so rich and the poor so poor? Capitalism was born with the adjective wild, so no surprises. Its clothes were slightly trimmed by the liberal welfare state, but now it is time of a different kind of wildness.
as this system needs low

homelessness, or maybe their own laws, global capital gets into closer cooperation with states. We can add invisibility to our new dictionary here. All the workers of the world feel even more invisible every day. Invisible in the ballot boxes of liberal democracy, invisible in the parliament, in the workplace, in the streets, invisible everywhere. There's another huge gap, which is between today and the future. Previous generations weren't all foolish enough to believe in capitalism's glittering promises of upward mobility, but the possibility of it was a reality. A significant aspect of past generations' relationship with their labor was a kind of a consistency, a kind of confidence that placed today and tomorrow on a logical and predictable path. A time when decent education was enough to find a job, when one who shows a reasonable performance didn't have to worry about losing it any moment, and when retirement was roughly predictable, these are all gone. Youth poverty is rising alongside old age poverty. There is now a gap between today and the future. To this, we must add the darkness of climate crisis, which is a result of this anthropocentric tale. It's almost like it will be better if the future didn't come. But this isn't the today that we have the power and belief to hold it, like they did in 1960s, nor does it give rise to a hedonism like the Carpe Diem, the famous theme of 1990s liberalism. We seem more trapped in today. We are held captive in a terrible present. Who are we? There is a need to transform the visual vocabulary of past revolutionary language, those muscular male workers with mustaches and hammers. We have to add female workers there, as well as women whose unpaid care work is not seen as actual work. It's not just about a mustache makeover. You know, no worker is as healthy as those in the posters anymore. Some are malnourished, some struggle with obesity due to cheap supermarket food with tons of additives. And of course, the workers aren't in blue overalls anymore. Factories still run, but today's factories are everywhere. The workers of platform capitalism, the warehouse employees, workers in cultural industry, in publishing houses, art workshops, and in those in film industry, migrant workers, child laborers, they must be all included. To unite under a banner together, we need to remind each other that this bondage we're in today can end. This act of reminding is maybe the major part of the labor struggle today.

0: İray Kolluoğlu is a professor of sociology in Boğaziçi University, and here she talks about the invisible labor of the egg.
1: Invisible labor of the egg. What a wonderful conceptualization, Özge. It opens up new ways of seeing and imagining, I think. As sociologists, we are interested in denaturalizing our assumptions, ways of thinking, and perspectives. And the story of the egg and the sperm, their relation, how they find each other to create life, is a wonderful example. It illustrates both the power of naturalizing and the power of denaturalizing, and I will try to explain what I mean by these. You know, one would think that what is more natural than biology? You know, we studied the function, body's functions, they are physiological, they're made up of physiological and biological processes, they're already there, we develop ways and means of seeing them better, observing them better. And through these observations, we understand these natural processes. And what is the place of the social in this? There is no place of the social in this, right? But the social finds ways of seeping into, infiltrating into, and even a better word, polluting everything, including very unexpected natural processes like these. And the sperm and the egg, it's an illustration of this, as I said before. And here, what I'm going to talk about is based on Emily Martin's article, The Egg and the Sperm, How Science Constructed a Romance Based on Stereotypical Female and Male Roles. What does she do in this article? She looks at the language of menstruation and sperm formation and conception in scientific accounts. And she makes several observations. The first one is that, you know, she says, the egg is depicted as behaving very femininely, and the sperm is depicted as behaving very masculinely. What does this mean? The egg is seen as this large and passive thing, and when it moves across the fallopian tube, that movement is not described with a language of movement or journey, but it's passively transported, is swept or drifts, right? But the sperm is just the opposite. They're small, they're streamlined, that's the word that is in the scientific accounts. They're always active. They deliver their genes to the eggs and so on and so forth. So they have this, they're powerful, they're fast, they have this velocity. And I'm sure you have watched documentaries as well, the eggs sitting idly and, you know, sort of millions of sperms are running, competing with one another to the egg. Right, and finally one wins, etc., etc. There's a triumph story there, capturing the egg. This, she says, is one issue. There is another issue, the wastefulness issue. She says when the language of menstruation is marked by this sort of wastefulness, the uterus's walls are sort of fall apart, they are sort of, you get rid of that waste, the egg is wasted every month when it's not conceived, when conception doesn't take place, and so on and so forth. Whereas, while the same thing happens on a much larger and more impressive scale in sperm production, the same language does not apply there, right? The sperm production may take place every day. Millions of sperms can be wasted or are wasted, but the same language is not used there, she says. And you know, this ties back to your question about the invisible labor. It's like the house labor, where it's sort of, there's wastefulness about that. You know, women do things that are not necessarily seen, and people look at it as these repetitive acts that are not necessarily that important, right? Whereas outside labor is always very active. Anyway, let me come to another aspect in the article, which I think is very, very interesting. She observes that in the 1980s, scientific accounts began to change because in three different research centers, scientists, biologists kind of understood that the egg doesn't idly sit there and it's sort of, it's caught, egg caught, providing this barrier. Instead, the egg had this very sort of active role in capturing the sperm. The sperm wasn't as directional as it was thought. Its head was moving sideways and its tail was moving sideways. So it had a difficult time actually getting to the egg and fertilizing it. And the egg was playing this very active role. But despite these discoveries, first of all, it took a bit of time for these discoveries to become mainstream. Those years it took. And more importantly, this time, the egg began to be depicted as this aggressive, dangerous thing. You know, sort of is trying to capture the sperm this time. So, whereas we had this sort of passive female at the mercy of the male, now we have this femme fatale attacking the male. So in other words, sort of, again, our social constructs are seeping into the way in which we construct this story. We have many examples of this in sort of these transportations, if you will, transfers from biology to sociology. Darwin is the greatest example, of course. You know, Darwin writes about natural selection, survival of the fittest, and so on and so forth. And those ideas are translated into social Darwinism. And the road from social Darwinism to eugenics and racism is much shorter than, you know, we think. So what we see here in the story of the egg and the sperm is basically a vicious circle. We have these cultural ideas about gender roles. We import them into our understanding of biological processes, and then those processes reinforce our understanding of the male and the female, femininity and masculinity, right? So, and within this construct, just like women's labor is rendered invisible, the egg's work becomes invisible. Egg's labor, as you put it, is rendered invisible. So what we need to do is to recognize the activeness of it and how sort of it does a lot and works hard in reproduction. And we need to render that visible, I think, by denaturalizing, let me add.

Sometimes, or most of the time, or let's say in general, she feels as if she is in a factory. Or even feels as if a factory on her own. Is she in a factory or at home? Every home has workers, machines, raw materials, a production line, a supervisor, and a waste disposal system. Most of us have an idea of what happens inside the factory. Shifts, machines, outputs. Most of us have an idea of what happens inside a home. Shifts, machines, outputs. What gets made can be counted is a visible material. The production that runs inside a home is never counted because it doesn't look like a factory. Breakfast is prepared, raw material processing. Sheets are washed, folded, put away, maintenance and storage. A child or more is prepared for school on time. That is logistics. Groceries are bought, dinner is planned, dishes are washed. That is supply chain management and sanitation operations. And none of it ends. The machine doesn't stop, the shift doesn't close. On and on and on. Factories have this, a clear moment when work is done. There's the clock out. At home, when is the clock out? At home, work appears to finish but doesn't. Always a preparation for the next production cycle, so that the same loop can run again and again. The home factory is open 24 hours, and its worker is usually, generally, mostly one person, a woman. So why does this labor stay invisible? Maybe because it gets confused with love. Maybe because it is normalized. I love you and I do it. Who sees this? You do it because you love them. In a factory, one says, "Oh, you love your machine, so you wouldn't want to be paid, would you?" What comes out of a home is not visible. A calm morning, a fed child, a clean floor, food on the table, clean bed sheets, list of grocery, changed toilet paper, clean windows. These do not register as things that were made. They exist as if they appear to be so.

It takes 2 hours, including shopping the ingredients with the preparation of the food, but takes not more than 15 minutes to eat it. They only get noticed when they are missing, when the house is a mess, when no meal is cooked, when a child is neglected. Only then does the work appear to be something. Labor announces itself through its absence. Labor announces itself through its absence.

back and sight for the one. We speak where we've been from. Maroons on the run, we overcome. Horns of the street where we from. Wait till they hear this one. Blood moon voodoo, we bring the sun afternoon. But not so soon, brighter than the sun orange moon. Bring it back and resume. Flashing spirit like a flashing time. Mama said don't lose your head, your mind. Ain't no time but nation time. Justice now, just inverse time. Remember we've been here before time. Bring it back and rewind. This a long one, life gun, neck gun, smoke a gun, all in one fire gun. Hit and run, ride gun, weigh a ton, lore, help someone, pull a fast one, it's a long one. We overcome. Bring it back and rewind. They gonna blow it up like Oppenheim.

I'm sometimes frightened when I watch his films. This man seems to know not only the magic of all technical means, but also the most secret strands of human thought, images, ideas, feelings. This is a lullaby for the suffering, the oppressed and deprived. These films are a revolt against partitioning and legislating against spiritual stagnation and grayness. The revolt is a daydream. They are the golden dreams you escape to, like other worlds where everything is different, where you are free from all fetters.

We are not afraid of the big gray wolf. Frightening. Frightening is the gray wolf of unemployment. Millions and millions of people are gobbled up by its voracious appetite. Truly, all ages from children to the elderly, all nationalities, all races, and all types of social systems are intoxicated by him with the same delight.

neither brands nor exposes. Disney is simply beyond good and evil. At the center of Disney stands human. But human brought back Darwin. Plasmaticness. For here we have a being represented in drawing. A being of a definite form. A being which has attained a definite appearance. And which behaves like the primal protoplasm, not yet processing a stable form. Attaches itself to all forms of animal existence.

0: It's difficult to assume in the viewer a memory of his own existence at a similar stage, the origin of the fetus, or further back down the evolutionary scale. Disney constantly gives us prescriptions for folkloric, mythological, prelogical thought, always rejecting the logical case, pushing aside logic, brushing aside logistics. Metamorphosis is a direct protest against the standardly immutable. The animated drawing is the most direct manifestation of animism, is brought to life. What Disney does is connected with one of the deepest set traits of humans' early psyche. Human in an image, in the form of an animal. In psychology,
1: arousing the beast in me.
0: This reading has been compiled from the book titled Eisenstein on Disney. This book was published in 1988 by the Siegel Publications under the editorship of J. Leyda.

0: Zimmer aus Lohn Galin Zimmer mit dem Glaswunder von wie hausiert Alkoven mit dem Wandbild Lohn Galin begrüßt Elsa wie hausiert aus Schnitt.
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5: 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Das ist erstmal auf Englisch. So a bit of history. So already in the late 19th century, Cubism and Dada artists imported ready-made fragments into original artworks. As early as 1914, Marcel Duchamp exhibited his bottle rack, bringing a complete unmodified object into an art space for the first time. So this was kind of plunderphonics in the emerging stages, you might say, in the art world. So like musicians or DJs took original pieces of music, varied the speed, reversed the direction of spin and mixed it with other tracks. In 1920, Stefan Volpe used 8 gramophones to play music at different speeds simultaneously. In 1939, John Cage brought a gramophone record, Imaginary Landscape No. 1, into a public performance. The found footage films of the post-60s non-fiction cinema show film editors playing with notions of deconstruction to both question received understandings of documentary footage and create powerful new challenging interpretations of the content. So you're talking about recontextualization and fair use of well-known pieces or well-known objects or sounds that will then become something else when they're remixed or mashed up. So there's one more piece I want to tell you about from the art world. It was called the Détournement. So artists reuses elements of well-known media to create a new work with a different message, often opposed to the original. The term détournement, borrowed from the French, originated with the Situationist International. A similar term, more familiar to English speakers, would be turnabout or derailment. So we've seen it's been in the art world for a long time. And before we get into, I mean, I would say call it plunderphonics, before we get into the one guy who kind of coined this phrase, I think we can start off with the first piece of the plunderphonics I want to play you. This would be Recalling All Active Agents, and we're going to play two pieces straight away. It's from, you might know him, William Burroughs, the author. And this is from 1976. First, it's a real cut-up from him. He used the cut-up method in writing and in a lot of recordings. And this is only a short piece. And then after, he's kind of explaining what they were doing in the... it's an explanation from the Jack Kerouac School of Disembodied Poetics at Naropo Institute from 1976.
6: Now, these experiments started not on tape recorders, but on paper. In 1959, Brian Geisen said that writing is 50 years behind painting and applied the montage technique to words on a page. And this technique had already been used in painting at that time for 50 years. It was, in fact, kind of old hat in painting. Brian copied out phrases from newspapers and magazines, then took a scissors and cut these selections into pieces and rearranged the fragments at random. And these cut-up experiments appeared in Minutes to Go in 1959. When you experiment with cut-ups over a period of time, you find that some of the cut-ups and rearranged text seem to refer to future events. I cut up an article on written by John Paul Getty and got, "It's a bad thing to sue your own father." This was a rearrangement and wasn't in the original text. And a year later, one of his sons did sue him. I mean, it's just purely extraneous information. It meant nothing to me. I had nothing to gain on either side. We had no explanation for this at the time. It just suggesting the press, when you cut into the present, the future leaks out. But we simply accepted it and continued the experiments. The next step was cut-ups on the tape recorder, and Brian was the first to take this obvious step. Now, the first tape recorder cut-ups were a simple extension of cut-ups on paper. You record, there are many ways of doing these, but here's one way. You record, say, 10 minutes on the recorder. Then you spin the reel backwards or forwards, just like that, without recording. Stop at random and cut in a phrase. Now, of course, when you've cut in that phrase, you've wiped out what's ever there, and you have a new juxtaposition. Now, how random is random? We know so much that we don't consciously know that we know that perhaps the cut-in was not random. The operator, on some level, knew just where he was cutting in. As you know, on some level, exactly where you were and what you were doing 10 years ago at this particular time. But you couldn't, most of you couldn't, there are a few freaks that can, make that knowledge consciously available. And the same way, while you're doing the tape, on some level, you know just exactly where your words are. So cut-ups put you in touch with what you know and do not know that you know. Now, of course, this procedure on the tape recorder produces new words by alter juxtaposition, just as new words are produced by cut-ups on paper. Well, we went on to exploit the potentials of the tape recorder, cut up, slow down, speed up, run backwards, inch the tape, that means work it back and forth across the tape head, play several tracks at once, cut back and forth between two recorders.
7: All active, calling
8: all reactive agents.
5: Yeah, that was William S. Burroughs from 1976. Just to give you some history about the idea of cut-up, I mean, there's a lot of phrases being used now or well-known. Cut and paste, plunderphonics, culture jamming, and most recently mash-up, which we'll all have a bit of a look into all of them now in the next while. Just one more piece from the 70s before we move on to the original maker of plunderphonics from the 80s. This is a piece from The Residents, who weren't normally just doing this kind of cut-up thing, but they use it as well in the beginning. This is Beyond the Valley of a Day in the Life from the Third Reich and Roll. And it's a collage of the Beatles recordings with a looped clip of Beatles' Christmas record.

Please, everybody, if we haven't done what we could have done, we've tried. Please, everybody, if we haven't done what we could have done, we've tried. Please, everybody, if we haven't done what we could have done, we've tried. Please, everybody, if we haven't done what we could have done, we've tried. Please, everybody, if we haven't done what we could have done, we've tried. Please, everybody, if we haven't done what we could have done, we've tried. Please, everybody, if we haven't done what we could have done, we've tried. Please, everybody, if we haven't done what we could have done, we've tried.

0: Okay, that was The Residents from 1976 with their cut up of different Beatles records. So now we're going to get into play a bit of an interview from Radio Radio. It's a Dutch online radio where they do an interview with John Oswald, who is the person who in 89 brought out an album called Plunderphonics. He coined the phrase, which then got taken over as the genre for the time. And we'll be hearing from different people after that who are using similar methods. But this album was anyway taken down forcibly. He couldn't sell it. I think actually in the beginning he was giving it away for free. It wasn't even for sale. It was just a project that he wanted to do. But there was such a reaction. And like the problem that Negative Land had with U2, it had a lot to do with the cover, because the cover was a kind of a collage of Michael Jackson, because he uses a lot of Michael Jackson in the piece. But first we'll hear from the interview with him from Holland. Don't worry, it's only in the beginning, it's in Dutch, and the rest of it is in English. And afterwards we'll hear more from different people.
1: U heeft het toch eens aan de stok gekregen met de advocaten van Michael Jackson. 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
2: This is Radio Radio. I'm Martin Spinelli. On this installment of Radio Radio, Plunderphonics with John Oswald. John Oswald has been on the aesthetic and legal margins of music for well over 20 years. His 1989 CD, Plunderphonics, spawned its own genre of music. His other musical missives include Electrax, Discosphere, and the recently released Plunderphonics box set. Here's a sample from Plunderphonics.

0: was Oh Hell from John Oswald's Plunderphonic CD. John, welcome to the program.
1: Hi.
0: Tell me exactly what Plunderphonics is. Most people have a kind of general idea of the principle. It's borrowing music that's already out there in the world and rearranging it. But what's the larger philosophy behind it? How do you describe it to people?
1: Well, I don't know if I can tell you exactly, and I don't know how philosophical I can be. It's a category that I use for the presentation of certain aspects of the music I make, or certain pieces that get made that seem to rely largely upon quoting existing music. So Plunderphonics, I think of as being ideally very familiar music to most people, which in some way is very unfamiliar to most people. It's familiar perhaps to people that are plunderphonic aficionados, but it's much, I think, stranger for the average person who would, in most cases, recognize the sources. So there's this perhaps double-edged sword of functionality of it being familiar music, which has a certain effect on people. Things that you know get inside your head in a different way from things that you aren't familiar with. And there's a strangeness to it that messes around with that familiarity. That's Plunderphonics.
2: Okay, that's Plunderphonics. 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
5: Welcome to Electronic Intifada Radio. I'm Nora Barrows-Friedman. On this episode, How to Sell a Genocide. Author Adam Johnson dissects the mechanics of propaganda complicit in the destruction of Gaza.
6: What I mean by selling the genocide is, I quite literally mean that. It's not just a provocative title. They needed to sell the premises of it by any means they felt they needed to do. Israel largely gambled that people would grow numb to these outrages, and that was largely true, helped along by these pacification PR efforts.
5: An activist from the global Sumud flotilla to Gaza, kidnapped by the Israeli army in international waters, speaks out after his release from Israeli prison.
7: Our colleagues are still sailing. The people at sea are doing their part. Rise up at land in every corner of the world for a free Palestine.
5: And the Electronic Intifada's John Elmer tabulates the latest Hezbollah-built drone attacks against Israel's invasion of South Lebanon.
8: Tanks and APCs took 30 FPV drones and 6 anti-tank guided missiles. Troops took 50 So we're now seeing more troops being targeted than we're seeing vehicles here in week 10.
5: This is Electronic Intifada Radio. This episode highlights the news, interviews, and reports from our live stream broadcast on May 14th, 2026. Later in the show, we're joined by media analyst Adam Johnson. He's the co-host of the podcast Citations Needed, about the intersection of media, PR, and power. He's here to talk about his new book, How to Sell a Genocide: The Media's Complicity in the Destruction of Gaza. But first, in Gaza, vehicles, fuel, and small change are in short supply. Palestinians are left with walking. We've published many features in the last week, but we wanted to highlight Gaza's Painful Journeys by Qasem Waleed Al-Farah, writing from Gaza. Al-Farah explains the ad hoc transportation system right now in Gaza and the various obstacles Palestinians face trying to get from point A to point B, either by donkey cart, a trailer hitched to the back of a car, or walking. Everyone forced to travel on streets strewn with rubble and with little money to pay for a shared taxi, if those cars even have fuel, which is in short supply due to Israel's blockade. Every new day in Gaza starts the night before, as people look for and prepare small change for the next day, he writes. On March 29th, 2026, my mother got a message from a mutual aid organization to come the next day to their distribution site in the Al-Mawasi area of Khan Yunis to receive a food package. But since she has a knee problem, I told her I would go instead. The package included a 25-kilogram sack of flour and two food parcels comprising canned beans, tomato paste, cooking oil, pasta, rice, and sugar. In total, the package weighed about 60 kilograms. Although it took me nearly an hour and a half to get the parcel that day, this would be considered quick when compared to the usual

0: Khalil, tempted me with a special offer. 10 shekels for the ride, but he would let me pay 5 via PayPal when we arrived at my tent. I agreed and asked about his cart. The kid went away for a moment and then returned with a hand-pulled cart. I was startled, mulling over how he would pull my 60-kilogram package all the way back. I asked about his age and if he could actually do this. He said he was 13, but I couldn't grasp that. He was too scraggly for such an age. His face was skinny with high sunken cheekbones, and his clothes were ragged, powdered with flour. After we secured the package in the trailer and Khalil began to pull it, I noticed that the sole of his left shoe was cut open. He pressed his foot against the ground in order to control the cart and be able to walk. Khalil told me that he is the eldest son. His father is an amputee, and Khalil has taken on the burden to work hard and provide for his family. I've been displaced for nearly a year now, and I crave to know the taste of having a break. And I'm sure Khalil shares that same desire with me, probably even more desperately so. The genocide has turned all of us into walkers. We have been on the constant move since our forcible displacements from our homes. In December 2023, my family and I were forcibly displaced from our house east of Khan Yunis to Rafah's Tel al-Sultan area, walking under a shower of bombshells. We didn't go to Rafah directly. We tried to shelter in downtown Khan Yunis, but then that area was issued another mass displacement order. We roamed the streets looking for a place to shelter until we reached Rafah. We walked nearly 16 kilometers on foot that day, according to my phone's tracker. But that wasn't our only displacement. We were forcibly displaced on July 2nd, July 16th, July 22nd, August 7th, August 22nd, and October 7th, 2024. Each time the Israeli army withdrew, we returned to our damaged house immediately, trekking multiple times from East Khan Yunis to the Al-Mawasi area west of Khan Yunis. On May 19th, 2025, Israel forcibly displaced all of eastern Khan Yunis, and this marked the last time we were able to walk to our damaged house. We haven't been able to go back to our neighborhood since then. As displaced people in tents, we have walked for long distances in winter under the rain and in summer amid the sweltering heat. Walking is the main expression of our misery in Gaza. We walk to survive, to swiftly escape the Israeli bombardment and invasions, to provide for our families. We walk for life, and we walk because we have no other option but to walk. It is another form of suffering we have normalized. Those are excerpts from Gaza's Painful Journeys by Qasem Waleed Al-Farah, writing from Gaza on electronicintifada.net. This week, the two international activists who are part of the global Samud flotilla that intended to break the Israeli siege on Gaza and deliver humanitarian aid, and who were intercepted by Israeli forces in international waters, abducted and imprisoned for more than a week, were released. Saif Abu Keshek, a Palestinian citizen of Spain, and Tiago Avila, a Brazilian citizen, had engaged in hunger strikes during their detention until their release last weekend. Saif Abu Keshek spoke from Athens on his way back to Spain.
1: I just arrived to Athens. I left behind me thousands of Palestinian prisoners, children, women, and men. I'm sure that the treatment I face is not compared to the suffering they are going through. The testimonies we hear of their torture, of their violation on a daily basis. We have to continue mobilizing. We cannot forget the Palestinian prisoners. I want to thank everyone who mobilized, our legal team, Adala, my family, my wife and children, my colleagues in the movement, the brave 180%, I heard your voices. It gave me strength. But we are not done yet. We have to continue. We have to continue to mobilize until Palestine is free. This is one step of the way. Our colleagues are still sailing. The people at sea are doing their part. Rise up at land. In every corner of the world, we mobilize at land and at sea for a free Palestine.
0: That was activist Saif Abu Keshek.

0: This week on the Resistance Report, the Electronic Intifada's John Elmer is here to discuss the escalation of guerrilla warfare and Hezbollah's defense against Israel's invasion of South Lebanon. John, what can you tell us about the use of the FPV drones, in particular with multiple operations this past week?
1: It's really remarkable. We've been watching now 10 weeks. I'm going to cover the development and adaptation on the battlefield of these Hezbollah-built drones carrying anti-tank warheads. It's been a very impressive display by the resistance. It's completely changed the battlefield. I mean, we consider they maybe used five in the entire first 2 years of the war, and then to now be deploying them several a day, and then there's a camera on each of them. So all of these attacks we get to witness. So
0: not even a time delay. That's incredible.
1: And these drones, as I've mentioned a bunch of times, while they're on their offensive mission, they're also reconnaissance drones, because the entire flight is a reconnaissance flight until it becomes an attack. And so Hezbollah, they had shown before the FPV era that they had intelligence on all these Israeli positions. We watched that for 2 years during the genocide in Gaza when Hezbollah was a support front, that they knew what they were hitting in each of these places. They knew what each Israeli base had on it. And now they have these 10 operations a day of FPV drones that are collecting data the whole time that they're flying. So they're able to pick off things like these launchers, which are mobile. The Iron Dome system is a mobile launcher system. They're not fixed. They move them all over the place. They even put them on ships. And so they're not always in the same spot. They move around. Hezbollah sees them on their drones and picks them off and takes a $4 million hit out of the U.S.-funded Israeli allowance, I guess we'll call it. Just this week, Secretary General of Hezbollah, Sheikh Naim Qassem, he said to our commanders, our field officers, and all fighters in all areas of the battlefield, your drone attacks embrace the land and choke the occupier. Your drones terrorize the evildoers and tyrants of the earth. Your missile strikes shake their lives, and they live in anxiety and psychological crisis. This has been the thing that Hezbollah has been pushing on with their psychological operations externally, but also internally to their own fighters, to remind you of a period of victory. And Nasrallah used to say, I promised you victory before, and that was the 2000 victory. And then Nasrallah would say that over and over again, I promised you victory, after each battle that Hezbollah won in 2000 and then in 2006 again. Well, they had invested in the Kornet anti-tank guided missile systems. They have an Iranian version of that. That was their main weapon of the resistance, and that's how they won the 2006 war, with their tank killer units using Kornets and catching tank columns going through the valleys, going through the wadi, is very dangerous. And those tank killer teams would hit the front and the back of the convoy and trap the tanks in the middle and then pick each tank off after that. And so that was a very effective tool, and it won the war in 2006. Of course, the fighters won as well. The fighters held their positions, and essentially the 2006 war was a rescue operation for Israeli troops. The Israeli objectives in the war were not met because they spent most of the time in that month recovering soldiers that had been defeated by Hezbollah infantry forces and special forces down in the south. And that's what we were talking about in Gaza. Was like after 2006, when you watched what Hezbollah did to the Israelis, you would think that this would mean that in Gaza, they would say, like, we need to get as many Kornet anti-tank guided missile systems as possible. But that's very difficult. It was difficult through the blockade. They're expensive. They're particular. And in that period of time where you might be building up your Kornet stocks, Qassem did the opposite. They went with the tandem charged Yassin 105, the tandem charged RPG round, and they made those in massive numbers, a simple weapon that all their fighters could use because they could get so close to the tanks. The accuracy of them was amazing. It's just remarkable how Gaza bypassed what you'd think was the tool for them, and they adapted to the fact that they're under blockade and built their own weapon that had already had a proven track record. So it's really smart. And then this war, you know, the Hezbollah tank killer units with the Cornets are still there. We watched them for 2 years picking off tanks and surveillance gear. And then this round of war comes and they're using a completely different weapon to great effect. So yeah. This is how you keep an army, an invading army, an occupation army on the back foot constantly and questioning itself. And that's where the PSYOPs, the psychological operations videos come in, because they're pressing on the fact that the Israelis are running scared in this situation. They don't know. Know at any point when they're going to be hit by these drones. There's nowhere safe for them. The Cornets have a range limit of, you know, 5, even their best ones, 10 kilometers. But these attack drones, especially the FPV ones that counterintuitively have longer range, they're much better at accessing all spots on the battlefield that the Israelis are. And that's why we see some of them hitting trucks and whether unloading, because they're seeing everything. And this week alone, I marked them all down. Tanks and APCs took 30 FPV drones and 6 anti-tank guided missiles. Humvees and other vehicles like those Land Rovers, the vehicles that were instantly destroyed, they took 19 at, you know, 500,000 to 1,000,000 apiece. The D9 bulldozers and excavators took 15 FPV strikes. Troops took 50. So we're now seeing more troops being targeted than we're seeing vehicles here in week 10. 1 against the Iron Dome, 6 against gear and equipment. And then we also saw upwards of 50 rocket and artillery operations, which are complementing these drone operations all the time. And we talk about the drone operations because they have videos on them and we can break down the videos. But the rocket ops are a consistent part. They match all of these operations. Afterwards, after they're hit by the drones, they'll fire artillery on the same spot when troops are gathered around. In 2006, when their tanks were destroyed, they don't leave them because they don't want them to be in the Hezbollah Museum. So they would drag the tanks down the hill with helicopters. They would hook them up with helicopters and drag the tanks upside down in whatever form they were in.
2: Walk of shame.
1: And just carve this whole rut into the ground. Those were the two real signs of defeat. You come into the town of Bint Ishbel and you could see where the tank made it to and no further. And it was like that in 2000 with the meals on the table, the computers on, their uniforms hanging up because they were in their, you know, whatever, not in their uniforms in that moment. They just ran without their uniforms. And psychologically, that psychological impact on the Israelis is what Hezbollah is trying to tap back into this time, that this isn't going to be any different than the victories that Nasrallah promised before. And Naim Qassem has said it, that the people of Lebanon will return home and they will rebuild. They're not talking about a security zone.
0: All right. Well, thank you so much, John, as always. That was the Electronic Intifada's John Elmer. You're listening to Electronic Intifada Radio with me, Nora Barrows-Friedman. And now our executive director, Ali Abunima, and I speak with the author of a new book that dissects the mechanics of propaganda complicit in the destruction of Gaza.
3: Here at the Electronic Intifada, one of our major tasks since the 7th of October 2023 has been exposing and debunking mainstream media lies that have been used to justify or deflect from Israel's genocide in Gaza. This includes exposing the mass rapes hoax and other atrocity stories and documenting Israel's use of the Hannibal Directive, the mass killing of Israeli soldiers and civilians, not by Hamas, but by Israeli forces themselves on that day. Indeed, when the Electronic Intifada was founded, believe it or not, 25 years ago, we mainly engaged in media criticism. That's how we got our start. But as the internet developed into a widely accessible medium, we realized that we were not confined to being critics of establishment media. We could actually start doing journalism and writing analysis ourselves the way we thought it needed to be done. That's what we did, and that's what we're still doing today. But media criticism remains essential and very close to our hearts. So it was really exciting for me to read Adam Johnson's new book, How to Sell a Genocide. I want to read you a few sentences from the book's introduction. Adam writes, Like any good media critic, my job is one of prosecutor. What this book seeks to do is not to make this case with polemic or ideological assertions or selective examples of bad coverage, but with robust data by pulling from over 12,000 articles and 5,000 TV clips in 9 major outlets and showing all the work in open source format by interviewing sources who are in the room and using comparative analysis of other contemporary conflicts, I will attempt to prove beyond a reasonable doubt that the genocide in Gaza was enabled, facilitated, and cheerled by establishment US media providing cover for months of a nihilistic campaign of starvation, bombing, arbitrary detention, shooting, and sexual violence. I was struck by Adam's description of himself as a prosecutor. I think that is exactly what media critics should be, but I also think it is what a journalist should be, not someone who just regurgitates the lines of both sides, or more often, the line of those with the most power, and then throws up their hands and tells the audience, you decide where the truth lies. Our job as journalists is to follow the evidence and find the truth, and to say it plainly, without fear or favor. Adam Johnson's book, How to Sell a Genocide, is certainly an exercise in truth-telling, and Adam is a well-known teller of hard truths. He is the co-host with Nima Shirazi of the excellent Citations Needed podcast, and his writing has been featured by The Nation, In These Times, The Intercept, The Los Angeles Times, and The San Francisco Chronicle. He has also written a number of invaluable analyses for fairness and accuracy in reporting. We're so pleased now to welcome Adam Johnson to the Electronic Intifada live stream.
2: Thank you so much for having me on.
4: Hi, Adam. It's so good to have you.
2: Thank you. So good to be here.
3: Adam, first of all, congratulations on the publication of How to Sell a Genocide. It's really an incredibly well-researched book, and it's available now from Pluto Press. And I should note that you are donating all royalties from sales of the book to the Middle East Children's Alliance. So, Adam, you have a new article in The Intercept headlined 7 Examples of Gaza Media Coverage That Prove Pro-Israel Bias. In it, you document some of the major patterns in the media coverage of the genocide, which are, of course, also explored in the book. The first one, which we're all familiar with, is Israel's so-called right to self-defense. Let's look at this little compilation that is also in the Intercept article.
5: Right to defend itself.
3: So we've all heard that mantra many times, and it's even more striking when it's all put together like that. But what you document is that the media exclusively awarded the right to self-defense to Israel, never to Palestinians. Just talk us through what you found in your research.
2: Yeah, so what we found in our research was that the way in which you hand wave away the massive carnage that comes out of Gaza at this point in the first week or two, 3 weeks, few months, is you evoke this concept of, well, Israel's a right to defend itself, with the implication being is that the deaths are a regrettable but inevitable result of a so-called war on Hamas, a war on Hamas that everybody who knew anything about Gaza prior to October 7th knew was pretextual and in key ways kind of a fatuous concept altogether. They needed to evoke this so-called right because it implied that any effort pursuant such a right was therefore justified. And of course, there's no corollary or parallel right for Palestinians to defend themselves. They are permitted to die, or they're painted as kind of a cartoon terrorist. And those are really the two options. And the third option is maybe native informant, right? You can write for The Atlantic. But those are pretty much your three options for Palestinians. And the term is almost exclusively used to hand wave away mass deaths. In fact, I don't think in our research we really found an example of such a right being evoked in a context that was not justifying the fundamental premises or axioms of the genocide as something inherently self-defensive or defensive in nature, especially when you combine that with the fact that, of course, the clock always began on October 7th, and any mention of anything preceding that was heavily disciplined and policed, which we can get into later. So the idea is that while there may be this mounting death toll and these horrific images you're getting on your social media, they're inherently defensive. And this is reaffirmed through this kind of mindless, seemingly benign or seemingly, you know, sort of obvious mantra that they have a right to defend themselves. Therefore, anything that happens from that is said to be assumed to be pursuant such a right. It shows that there is a very clear double standard, and you can't really have a conversation with someone until they accept the premise that there's a very meaningful double standard. Because I don't think any rational person could say that Israel killed, at a minimum, again, the number's almost certainly twice this, 20,000 children over 2 years prior to the so-called recent ceasefire. Again, the number's almost certainly much higher. And they managed to kill 20,000 children, 20,000 worlds, 20,000 human beings. And never once did they commit a massacre or slaughter, according to the New York Times. Any reasonable person would hear that and say that's not mathematically possible, that they would only kill 20,000 children, upwards of, you know, plus 100,000 people, and only do so because of some bumbling accident of some otherwise justified military campaign, which was the alibi that we were given repeatedly over and over again. And so seeing that asymmetry versus, again, one day of an attack versus 2 years of genocide, I think it's very clear that these terms are incredibly loaded, and they're proxies for empathy, they're proxies for humanity. Because Palestinians dying is seen as anodyne and almost kind of medical-like, whereas Israelis dying has to be put in these hyper-emotive and manipulative terms to get you to care about them. And specifically the words savage and barbaric, which are never, ever, ever said to be used by the Israeli military. These are obviously very racially coded terms that date back to Victorian levels of racism and Orientalism. They somehow get past the liberal censors for political correctness, despite the fact that they are only used against Muslim or Arab-coded violence. Whereas Israelis, again, nothing they do, no matter how much they use, you know, the actual definition of human shields, not the made up one that Jake Tapper uses, but the actual definition, no matter how many times they use sexual violence as a weapon of war, no matter how many times they target children with sniper fire, again, we can go on and on and on, that nothing they do by definition could be said to be barbaric and savage. And when people at the New York Times and I, you know, we emailed them and asked them to justify that, to say, why is there this asymmetry? They don't have an answer. They just have a sort of ad hoc chauvinist or racist tautology where it just is different. And Breach Media in Canada reached out to the CBC and got a similar answer where they say they found similar data in their numbers and said, why is it you only use emotive terms for the killing of Israelis and never Palestinians? And the answer they can only give is that it's buried under the assumption that Palestinian militants kill simply for sadistic glee. They kill for the lulls and for the kind of pleasure of it as a kind of, again, ISIS-like entity versus Israelis who only kill with a capital V, capital H, capital H, very heavy heart. And they're always very sad about it. And it's reluctant. And despite the fact that we're talking about a, you know, 100-to-1 death count, it doesn't register as part of that moral framework. And so what you see repeatedly is that these emotive terms are used to exceptionalize and to scandalize certain violence and render other violence to be a sort of unfortunate byproduct of a otherwise sober and humanitarian military campaign.
4: And what's interesting too, and you talk about this in the book and in terms of how you structured this book, How to Sell a Genocide, is that you focused on center left or, you know, establishment liberal media platforms, you know, these corporate giants like New York Times, The Atlantic, MSNBC, CNN. And I think that's really interesting. And I want you to explain why you focused on these media platforms instead of, like, you know, Fox or the Alex Jones show or, you know, like any of these. But kind of related to that, you make the case that Israel's genocide in Gaza was enabled not only by Republicans or the openly pro-Israel, anti-Palestinian right wing, but by a democratic administration and a liberal media ecosystem to protect it and caress, massage the narrative in whatever way they wanted. And Joe Biden and Kamala Harris kept arming and defending Israel, of course. AOC was reiterating over and over again that the Democratic Party was, quote, working tirelessly for a ceasefire. We still remember that. And this was happening while major center-left outlets laundered that policy through stories about Biden's supposed concern, his frustration with Israel, his antipathy and anger even toward Netanyahu himself, and with Israel and the alleged limits on U.S. leverage. How central is the Democratic Party's complicity to your argument that you lay out in How to Sell a Genocide? And what does the media's role in shielding Biden and Harris and Bernie Sanders tell us about the real function of liberal journalism when the U.S. power system itself is underwriting this mass barbaric slaughter?
2: That's the question a lot of people have, which is why I focus on so-called liberal media. And it's an imperfect term, as I note in the introduction, as is corporate media, as is legacy media. They all have their problems. But we kind of broadly know what we mean when we say that, which is media that is largely consumed by Democrats and largely endorses Democrats. And obviously there's gray areas here and there, but that's basically what we mean when we say legacy or mainstream media or lowercase l liberal media, center-left media. And the reason why I focused on that is because it's twofold. Number one, there was a Democratic president in the White House at the time. This, you know, the book covers October of 2023 to October of 2024. So there was a Democrat in office that entire time. So what media was consumed by Democrats mattered a lot. But the second, and I think more obvious reason, is that there's a baseline of racist imperialism in this country that is just always going to be there. And it's largely partisan. It's largely Republican. Now, Fox News needs to, you know, keep the juices flowing, keep the, you know, dopamine rush going. But ultimately, that's a given, right? What I cite is there's a PPP poll from 2015 that shows 30% of Republicans support bombing Aragba, the fictional country from Aladdin. So there's a kind of baseline reptile brain that we're sort of dealing with that doesn't need a lot of convincing. And that's kind of always at 40, 45%. But to do a genocide, right, with this level of as you say, barbarism and savagery for this long with the Democrat in office, you need bipartisan consensus. And the way you get to that 55, 60% to get bipartisan consensus is you have to convince liberal media and liberal institutions to go along with it. Or at the very least, you need to provide them cover for them going along with what they wanted to go along with anyway. And that's functionally where the intervention of liberal media comes in. It is a high leverage intervention. It's why you needed Jeffrey Goldberg to say, when he wrote for The New Yorker in 2002, that Saddam Hussein was in, you know, was in bed with bin Laden and helped do 9/11, right? There's a reason why you needed the New York Times editorial board and the New York Times pages to launder yellow cake uranium. You need liberal buy-in to really sell and make bipartisan these wars and genocides that necessarily have to be bipartisan for them to function over a longer period of time. And so in this sense, to use a baseball term, they're high leverage. There's a difference between going on the mound, you know, with an 8-run lead or going on the mound with a 1-run lead and 2 on and 2 outs in the bottom of the ninth. The liberals' interventions are high leverage. And this is a theme you see over and over again in this book, that when public sentiment starts to sway maybe more in favor of Palestine, then we get, oh, we get Jake Tapper talking about human shields. There's always these sort of, we get UNRWA as Hamas. So there's these high leverage interventions that liberal establishment media does over and over again, right as public opinion maybe starts to fray a little bit. And then we're kind of knocking down that series of lies before we move on to the next one. And so liberal media's role was crucial here. The reason why I focused on U.S. liberal media or establishment media is because we just had limited resources. I would have liked to have included, you know, Canadian or British, you know, kind of Anglo-American sphere media, which has been just as bad. But, you know, it's obviously a fundamentally American genocide in key ways. And the political pressure, especially on Biden, providing a relief valve for that political pressure was their essential function, which gets to your question of what the nature of this propaganda was. And what's important to understand is that for the most part, the propaganda, I go over this when I discuss the motes of rationalization, they weren't really trying to defend the genocide on first principles. They weren't trying to defend it as such. There was some effort perhaps in the first few weeks to do that. But by the time you got to November and December of 2023, it was really about getting pressure off about liberal establishment coming in and saying, well, we have to maintain the status quo because of X, Y, and Z. And the first mote of rationalization I discuss is this idea that, yes, it's sad. We can't deny the massive body counts, but Hamas uses human shields. This human shields rhetoric, again, popularized by people like Jake Tapper, The Washington Post, despite it not being endorsed by any human rights organization. The definition of a human shield being a guerrilla military in proximity to civilians is not an actual legal definition under international human rights law. It is not endorsed by Human Rights Watch, Amnesty International, nobody. It's simply a racist media thingamajig. And the second mode that really does a lot of the heavy lifting here, which really kind of begins to kick in around, I mean, you see seeds of it early, but this idea that Biden was helpless or that he was being manipulated by Netanyahu. And then the parallel with that was angry Biden or frustrated Biden. And then this began to coalesce with the fake ceasefire talks beginning in late February of 2024, early March of 2024. And that really got the pressure off their backs, combined with a dozen other kind of mini interventions with respect to after the Al-Ali hospital bombing, you had the Hamas-run health ministry really provided a kind of liberal soothing mechanism. Then, of course, you had the policy at CNN and the New York Times where you had to remove that no longer they could ascribe Israeli responsibility for a bombing until the IDF positively confirmed it, which obviously makes the headlines less sensationalist or less outrageous because it's blasting Gaza, kills X, Y, and Z. And so all these things together were really about buying time and about reducing outrage. Now, internally, from sources we talked to and my own kind of inference based on other things we report, this wasn't put in sinister terms. It's not like the editors and producers at CNN and New York Times got together and said, how do we defend Biden from accusations of genocide? It's, we need to lower the temperature. We need to reduce anti-Semitism. And then, of course, as you got closer to November of 2024, it was, we can't let Trump back in the White House. So Biden's obviously made up his mind that we're going to go for broke on this. So our job is to basically work backwards from the assumption that the genocide is going to happen and try to protect him from his left flank as much as possible. And increasingly, it wasn't even a left flank. I mean, the anti-genocide coalition really became not a left-wing thing. It became very much a liberal or centrist thing. But you had to mystify, you had to create these sort of elaborate conspiracies about Netanyahu secretly working with Trump and other some such non sequiturs. And the reality is it mostly worked. It was the most successful public relations effort of my lifetime, specifically the sort of rebranding ceasefire to mean something completely different. For 5,000 years of warfare, ceasefire meant both sides cease firing. But then in February and March of 2024, it became Hamas surrenders and Israel gets everything at once. And anything short of that, we're going to keep murdering Palestinians ad infinitum. And that became a ceasefire, the sort of ostensible goal you were reaching for. And this book basically covers about how those mechanisms work. And so really, because people will often ask me, they'll say, well, wait a second. You know, Israel is an 85-15 issue now with Democrats. Democrats overwhelmingly oppose Israel. 70%+ of Democrats think it's a genocide. So would you say that it was successful? And it's like, well, A, yes, because they accomplished their goal of, you know, ethnic cleansing and genocide to a large degree. But B, you can't cover up that killing that many people that's being live streamed on Twitter and Instagram and TikTok every day. The goal very quickly became about buying time, about creating an elaborate regime of excuse making to try to remove it into the realm of non sequitur or sort of not an issue, which is what they teach you in Public Relations 101. To make a somewhat of a hacky metaphor, they show up. Their client is standing over the murder victim with a bloody knife in their hand. They're not going to get him off entirely. So they try to go from murder one to manslaughter or self-defense. And so you see this kind of constant negotiation with, yes, this is bad. Yes, it's obviously horrific, but human shields, Biden's helpless. Actually, there's a ceasefire negotiation that's very mysterious and you don't understand it. And it's all very savvy. And a bunch of people's suits show up to the Middle East. And that just kind of bought time over and over and over again. It got the pressure off the White House in concert with the smearing of and cracking down on campus protesters, which was the real vector of pressure. And then, of course, you have this elaborate, completely bizarro alternate universe of campus anti-Semitism discourse. And it mostly worked. And then once you get to June, July of 2024, you have this trolley problem framework where, well, we have to kind of look the other way at genocide because Trump will do genocide plus. Again, removing the agency from the people actually in charge who could stop it whenever they wanted. They didn't, what Trump would or wouldn't do was, of course, irrelevant to that moral equation. This was propped up by people, as you mentioned, like Ocasio-Cortez, who kept asserting this premise that Harris had no agency, that she couldn't break from the White House or Biden had no agency and couldn't change anything. And this helpless Biden narrative was, I think, crucial to really getting it over the finish line to where once it was October, November, it was all over anyway. Mm-hmm.
3: Biden was, of course, only helpless when it came to Gaza. Otherwise, he was the greatest president of our lifetimes who had pushed through this great progressive, pro-labor, pro-working class agenda. So those were the contradictory themes that I recall from the campaign as well. There's so much in what you said. One thing is the Israeli mass rapes claims, mass rapes hoax, as we assert that it is based on our research to this day. There is not a single verified case of an October 7th rape of a person living or dead to this day. But that hoax, it was designed to appeal to the liberal side of things, people, yes, who are concerned about women's right and gender-based violence and all of those things, to kind of rally that support for Israel. That's just one reflection I have listening to you. And the other is, we can actually show an example of a New York Times headline that references what you mentioned a few minutes ago. Explosion Gazans say was airstrike leaves many casualties in dense neighborhood. What are you seeing in that headline, Adam?
2: One cannot overstate the importance of the Al-Ali Hospital bombing story and the subsequent cry-bully campaign on October 17th, 2023. So if you recall, there was, I think, very obviously an Israeli shelling of a hospital in Gaza. that left 300 to 400 dead or killed 300 to 400 people. And the Israelis argued, oh, this was an errant PIJ rocket. Again, despite the fact that no rocket from Gaza had ever killed, I think, more than 3 or 4 people at once, they suddenly 100x that and killed 300 to 400 people in a massive explosion in a hospital. And the New York Times said, and I'm not getting the exact quote here, but airstrike in Gaza on hospital kills X, according to Gaza health officials. And CNN ran a similar headline. And then this kind of got indexed into a fog of war. Who's to say, he said dynamic. And then the normal, your camera, your honest reporting, your ADL, they immediately went into turbocharged into this cry-bully
3: pro-Israel groups.
2: Yeah, sorry, pro-Israel, the sort of cry-bully lobby, the sort of everything's anti-Semitic, everything's blood libel, because they assumed that the country dropping 99.99999% of the bombs was responsible for the bombing, as, by the way, was the standard in every war zone in the history of war zones, and remains the standard, incidentally, in other war zones that are not related to Israel. And then two policies are introduced at the New York Times and CNN, and I believe others, but these are the ones for which we have direct reporting, both Daniel Bogoslaw and The Intercept, and then my own sources. The first change is, as I mentioned earlier, you had to positively confirm with the Israeli military that they were responsible for a bombing before you attributed it to Israel.
3: And we all always know that the Israeli army tells the truth about everything, right?
2: Indeed. And CNN had an added layer where you had to have GPS coordinates of the bombing itself from there then on. So that's why, when people wonder why you keep getting all these blast explosions, these sort of mysterious explosions that come out of nowhere, that was policy. That was policy from the top down. And Mark Thompson reflected that policy as well at CNN, the president of CNN. And then a second thing happened, which I think was probably just as pernicious, which was the introduction of the term Hamas-run health ministry or some variations thereof. Now, from October 7th to October 17th, Hamas-run was not a term used on any cable network. It was not used in the New York Times. It wasn't used anywhere. But then after the Al-Ali hospital bombing and the subsequent cry-bully campaign, it explodes in usage. You see everyone use it almost all at once. My assumption is that it's because the ADL or CAMRA or these other groups basically said,
3: and the Biden administration, as I recall.
2: And the Biden administration begins to use it as well. And of course, he cast doubts on the death count. He supposedly later apologizes to like Muslim leaders behind closed doors, but he never does it publicly. Now, this is a classic example of it's what I call liberal genocide denial. It's a classic example of kind of how liberal propaganda works, because it is technically accurate, but it is wildly misleading. And of course, everyone knows that the Hamas-run health ministry, quote unquote, has a history of being extremely accurate, if not a massive undercount. There was a study done after Protective Edge in 2014 that compared the IDF's official death count with that of the so-called Hamas-run health ministry, and there was a difference of 7%. Of course, Hamas-run health ministry, quote unquote, have been used by the World Health Organization, by Human Rights Watch, by the State Department, and as we later learned, by Mossad itself.
3: On this point, there's something that, again, people who are familiar with how things are reported in Gaza would know, and journalists should know if they were doing their jobs, which is that because Gaza is still effectively under Israeli military occupation and control, Israel controls the population registry for Gaza, and right. Israel issues basically the identity cards for everyone in Gaza. And so when the health ministry in Gaza releases a list of people who have been killed, it includes their full name, what we call the quadrilateral name, first name, father's name, grandfather's name, and family name, and their ID number. And the ID number is contained in the Israeli Interior Ministry database. Right. And at no time did Israel come out and say that any of the names or ID numbers released by the health ministry in Gaza were false. That data can't be falsified.
2: And here's what's important to understand, is that everybody knew this. Like, everyone knew this in the newsrooms, and sources we talked to confirmed this. And there was pushback from some people, of course, not enough. And then nobody went public, so take it for what it's worth. But everybody knew that it was a pejorative to cast aspersions on the, again, increasingly massive death counts, 400 or 500 people a day. There was one day, of course, that was 1,000. And they needed this to sort of, they needed to provide a kind of liberal SSRI for people to kind of get through the carnage. And Hamas run did that trick. And eventually they sort of just dropped it. New York Times and CNN slowly phased it out over 2025 because everybody knew it was bullshit. And it didn't matter. But that the use of the explosion of Hamas run as this, again, because clearly Hamas is indexed as like an ISIS-like terror group, you would think, oh, Hamas run, well, then if it's 500, it's really like 100 or really like 50 or really 20. because they're just going to exaggerate everything because they're a bunch of boogie boogie terrorists. And it worked. It largely did kind of take the pressure off Biden and the pressure off Israel. And so the Al-Ali hospital bombing and the Zionist crybully campaign after that was really where I think you had a moment where, again, there was riots, there was mass uprisings in various cities. People were genuinely outraged at this hospital bombing. I know it seems we're a little nostalgic for when people actually felt outrage. Israel largely gambled that people would grow numb to these outrages, and that was largely true, helped along by these pacification PR efforts. And that was a moment where people could have coalesced, because historically, as you know, Israel, when they bombed Gaza, you know, it got to do some medieval recompense and kill some arbitrarily high number of Palestinians. And then eventually the U.S. would say, okay, you're done. We're all moving on. And then I think by this point, it was 5,000-6,000 had been killed in like 10 days. I mean, it was obviously very obscene. And then the assumption was, okay, this could be one of those moments where we all rally and say, and there's enough pressure on the White House to say, that's it, you're done. But there was a decision made to go all the way to do a genocide. And then the reality had to comport with and distort with to please that decision. And that's why the hospital bombing, even though, again, forensic architecture details a dozen lies Israel tells over the next 48 hours. You have that fake phone call between PIJ militants where they have an Israeli accent. You have this completely absurd, you know, forensics claims that don't make any sense based on historic evidence of PIJ rockets, which have never caused anywhere near that much damage. And then once that kind of passes and you have these reforms within media to give the Israeli line, then I think at that point it was like there wasn't really anything else you could grab onto. And that, I think, was really the missed opportunity. It's an opportunity that we heard from several sources where it was like once you basically did the genocide denial qualifier, once you made it so you could not write headlines where you talked about anything Israel did, because obviously the emotive impact of Israel bombs hospital is going to be different than blast in hospital kills 15. It necessarily means the mechanisms of outrage that are the only real popular outrage being the only real counter to this, we're going to be completely numbed, dulled, and removed from the equation. And that's ultimately what happened.
4: Reading through your book the last few days and just being reminded of all of these instances where they were working overtime to placate and really manufacture consent for this genocide in so many ways. And especially, you know, the example you give of the Al-Ahli Arab hospital bombing and really how that was a test to see how the media would help sell that. And then to go forward and subsequently destroy every single hospital and medical facility around Gaza. And all you needed to do was have CNN or MSNBC or The Atlantic say that Israel says there were, you know, Hamas militants in the emergency room or whatever. And by a certain point, just a few weeks after the first massacre and destruction of a hospital, no one really cared anymore.
3: They didn't even have to give a
4: They didn't, pretext. Exactly.
2: No, they subsequently, again, then you had Al-Shifa, which was another great lie. Because again, there's not one WMD, there's dozens of mini WMDs. You have the Hamas command and control center that's supposed to look like a Bond villain lair, three stories, 3D render, all these rooms. And then they get there. Again, that was framed as a battle rages around hospitals, says the New York Times. Right. Of course, there was no battle because there was no Hamas fighters inside of the hospital itself. And in fact, when they just walked in and then they said, well, wait, you said they actually left a few days before. Okay. And then they get there. And of course, there's no command and control center. It was all a lie. Everybody knew it was a lie. Then there was an effort to put lipstick on the pig, very shamefully, by the New York Times in February of 2024, where they mysteriously found new Israeli intelligence showing the Al-Shifa hospital compound. We can't really show you, but we have a graphic and it doesn't actually have an opening in the hospital, but it's sort of vaguely the whole thing was a joke. That's not what they sold. And in paragraph 17, they say, now, to be clear, this does not comport with what, you know, Israel said at the time, which was, I will say, to the Washington Post credit, who is meaningfully better, still bad, but meaningfully better than the New York Times. They, in February of 2023, they do debunk the Al-Shifa hospital. They do a pretty exhaustive report saying nothing they claimed is here. They occupied it, you know, half a dozen times throughout the various episodes of the genocide and never once found any evidence of the so-called command and control center. And this was a conspiracy theory propped up by Biden's intelligence. They had John Kirby come out and say U.S. intelligence supports the theory that there was a Hamas command and control center or other some such. And again, there was not a shred of evidence, no photographic evidence, no nothing, no testimonies. People, again, tens of thousands of people had worked in Al-Shifa and they said, I don't know what you're talking about. We would have known if this was a command center. And it didn't matter because once that lie was exposed, once it was seen as a sieve, you just moved on to another lie. UNRWA's Hamas, there's another lie. There's no resources to counter all this. There's like obviously some independent publications, and even those are under-resourced. So the torrent of lies just keeps going and going. And by the time you've moved on, when what's important is that Israel as an institution can never be discredited as a source. So no matter how many blatant, obvious, self-serving lies they tell, it's still Israel claims X. And then the person denying it is never Human Rights Watch or some sort of liberal-coded organization or, you know, Doctors Without Borders. It's always Hamas denies these allegations because they know full well that that's going to be indexed in people's heads as, oh, well, of course, they're a bunch of evil terrorists. And then the tie goes to Israel all the time. The constant theme in this book is that liberals can't just say, I'm a Zionist, I support Israel, I support American imperialism, I don't like Arabs, and I don't like Palestinians. That's considered tacky. That's considered not within this kind of universalist liberal framework. So what they do is they have ostensibly a value neutral universalist criteria that they simply apply completely differently to two different groups. And you see this with liberal institutions, whether it's universities or PEN America, where they all were gung-ho for Ukraine after Russia invaded Ukraine, and they were going to support human rights and stand up to bullies and oppressors. And they all issued statements, whether it was Harvard or Northwestern University or PEN America or the Opera of New York and Chicago, you know, name your kind of liberal institution. And then as the body count rises and rises in October and November 2023, they all quietly issue statements of neutrality. Oh, we're actually neutral. Because you can't say, I support Israel. You have to sort of act like you oppose politics as such, despite the fact that, again, post George Floyd and post, you know, they all sort of gave these vacuous statements on being anti-racist and pro-Ukraine. And so you see this time and time again where there's these editorial standards that they're supposed to meet on the one hand for Palestinians, right? You could go on CNN and make any lurid, sensationalist claim about Palestinians, and no one ever called you out. You were always invited back on, right? So Jonathan Greenblatt promotes the beheaded babies atrocity propaganda
3: from
2: days
3: the
2: after.
3: ADL. He's the head
2: from
3: of
2: the ADL, the head of the
3: Anti-Defamation League, yeah. A pro-Israel group.
2: He spreads it, and Joe Scarborough spreads it weeks after it's been debunked in Israeli right-wing media. You have people talking about babies in ovens on CNN with no pushback weeks after it's been debunked in right-wing media. Meanwhile, any story about Israel had to be triple vetted, had to go through the Jerusalem Bureau, which is under the shadow of Israeli censors.
3: There's so much more we can talk about, and that's a good reason why, you know, there's so much in the book. So we could talk to you all day, but we're going to wrap up with sort of a bigger question, kind of a big picture question. And I want to return to that quote from your introduction where you wrote, I will attempt to prove beyond a reasonable doubt that the genocide in Gaza was enabled, facilitated, and cheered by establishment U.S. media providing cover for months of a nihilistic campaign of starvation, bombing, arbitrary detention, shooting, and sexual violence. That's what you set out to do. And the book makes that case very convincingly. At the same time, Adam, there is another story to tell. In spite of all this torrent of propaganda and the media's role in spreading it, popular support for Israel and for U.S. aid to Israel has fallen to historic lows. And for the first time that I've ever seen, polls are showing majorities of Americans now expressing more sympathy for Palestinians than for Israel. And even on the right, opposition to Israel is growing and coming out into the open. These are truly historic shifts in public opinion, even if they're not reflected in U.S. policy. Given the enormous propaganda role of the mass media, how do you explain this shift? Does it show us the limits of mass media influence? Does it show us that independent media is playing a significant role?
2: You can't kill over 100,000 people and do so and maintain your standing as you were before. What I mean by selling the genocide is I quite literally mean that. It's not just a provocative title. They needed to sell the premises of it by any means they felt they needed to do. So at first it's Israel's right to defend itself, and then that ceases to have liberal credibility. So then you move on to Biden's helpless, and that seeks to have credibility. Well, Biden's really mad, but he's actually secretly working on a ceasefire. So you sort of just keep trying to buy time, because on first principles, everybody knows this was indefensible. The Biden White House itself didn't even really defend it on principle. They sort of mumbled their way through the first principles or kind of the logic of it, and then immediately went on to, well, we're working on a ceasefire. So certainly, like, there are limits to what mainstream corporate media can do. There's certainly limits to what, you know, Hasbara like 101 can do. I definitely think that we're moving into a new phase of more sophisticated mitigation, like damage control and reformism. And that's why I think you're getting this J Street line about cutting off aid to Israel, right? Remove it to the non sequitur. Never mind that you're still going to sell them weapons and militarily support them. So it's just an accounting trick. It doesn't actually change anything, but it plays well. It pulls well. And in groups like J Street and CIP and Matt Duss are pushing it because it's a way of preserving the foundations of Zionism and liberal Zionism while looking like you're distancing yourself from the horrors of Gaza. And you're getting all the 2028 Democratic candidates are still going to do the like one bad man theory, and Netanyahu led him astray. So there's ways of kind of salvaging it for another 4 years. And I think that's maybe what they think they really need, just 4 to 8 more years. But certainly the support as such is terminal. You can't do this in such a grotesque and horrific manner and just kind of come out unscathed. Then maybe they make some effort to rebrand and there's some other war with Iran that maybe creates more sympathy or something. I don't know. But like that goose is cooked. And I think what you're in right now is you're in damage control. They're trying to go from murder one to manslaughter. And I think that the liberal institutions, such as they are, if you look at what they're producing and what they're putting out and that what politicians are beginning to say, is they are settling on this scapegoating Netanyahu, this idea that they just need John Oliver did this in a bit that was otherwise decent on Gaza. At the end, he says the solution is to get Netanyahu out of power. Again, never mind that Netanyahu is to the left of most of Israeli society on key issues. And so you're getting this like limited hangout kind of liberal Zionist propaganda that I think is sophisticated and just enough to buy time because, you know, again, even if people say they're more sympathetic with Palestinians than Israelis, there's still a lot of gray area there with how that's interpreted from a political standpoint, whether it be, oh, well, I support Israel in principle, or I support their right to defend themselves. Therefore, we should still send them weapons or defensive weapons, or maybe not, we don't pay for it, but they pay for it. So I think all these compromises can kind of get you to a liberal Zionist consensus for long enough to where that those erosions aren't maybe that important. And that's why I think it's very, very important that we stay on what that is, that we say, no, you need baseline litmus test, even supporting BDS, which is like a moral chip shot. If a politician doesn't do that, then I would take nothing they say afterwards seriously about Israel or Gaza. So you're getting a lot of crocodile tears. You're getting a lot of one bad man theory, because obviously this is going to play out in the 2028 primary, such as it is, where everyone's going to want to look like they're anti-Israel while still not being too anti-Israel, such that the mainstream media and the Democratic establishment comes after them. And we need to just remain very vigilant about those mechanisms of propaganda, because I think that buying time is the name of the game. And right now they're going to just keep, as long as they can buy 5-10 years, I think they can carry out what they view as their like end game, which is to overthrow the government in Iran or, reduce it to a sectarian civil war and then mow down the rest of Lebanon. And then they think they can just have various, Abraham Accords. And that's effectively to them, the end of history. So I think that's something they think they can probably wrap up in 10 years or 20 years. And they say this openly, like, I'm not speculating. This is the goal. It's one thing to have anger at Israel. It's one thing to have anger at the genocide, and it's another to channel it into like coherent opposition politically.
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4: 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I'm Nora Barrows-Friedman. 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

Three Categories is a collaborative radio performance featuring Dutch-Hungarian artist Dora Benyo and a Belgian-German artist duo, Office for Joint Administrative Intelligence, OJAI, composed of Chris Dreyer and Gary Farrelly. Central to the piece are the declassified Secret Service files compiled after the surveillance of Benyo's grandfather, a research engineer and political activist during Hungarian's communist era. The title of the work is drawn from a report that outlined three categories used at that time to classify citizens based on their loyalty to the state. Benyo's collaboration with OJAI reimagines the architecture of the state archive, transforming it into a conceptual space representing totalitarian overreach through the excessive production of knowledge. OJAI contributes to this transformation by creating paranoid organizational atmospheres, conveyed through a series of fictional texts and modular sound compositions.

Section 1. 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

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Subject: De Repulo Egyetem translates Flying University. An overview of its speakers and attendees. First category: Listeners who participate in oppositional activities beyond the Repulo Egyetem often take on leadership or initiator roles in other contexts. Therefore, they can be classified as hostile individuals. Black line. Target person: Benjo Paal, undercover name Statisticus. Page 12. The Repulo Egyetem organization attracts attention not only for the nature of its subject matter and the classification of the lectures, but also as due to the distinctive structure of the group itself. The heterogeneity within the organization is evident. Our information indicates that many speakers affiliate with this group and position themselves in opposition, which could potentially escalate into resistive behavior. Taking into account the three defined categories and the individuals classified within them, a notable distinction emerges between the first two categories and the third. These differences are significant from both a political and an operational standpoint. Given the characteristics of the first two categories, our primary operational goal is to undermine their activities. This requires maintaining strict operational control and utilizing our tools to effectively confront and neutralize various oppositional groups. Page 13. Since its inception, the Repulo Egyetem has hosted 13 different lectures. Participant counts are as follows. First category, 32 individuals. Second category, 55 individuals. Third category, 22 individuals. In total, we have identified 118 individuals who regularly participate in the gatherings. Based on our operational framework, attendance at each event is estimated to range from 100 to 150 listeners. Thus far, the identities of approximately 30 participants remain unknown. These individuals are likely less prominent and are presumed to belong predominantly to the third category. Efforts to identify these participants are ongoing and supported by our established network and operational methodology. Budapest, 9th February 1981, Dr. Izsó Attila.

three categories. Category 1, coercive architecture type A, building designed to cultivate agency and discipline. The building acts as a spatial catalyst for agency within the institution. Crafted with hard black stone, gold-tinted glass, polished concrete, and exposed steel, it serves as a performative technology, directing occupants through deliberate spatial configurations. The structure's scale and texture assert permanence and immortality, while pathways and defined trajectories shape movement, reinforcing protocols of engagement. Features like elongated hallways, extended sections of raw material, sculptural stairways and elevator lobbies, generous public spaces, and sophisticated decorative elements invite participation, admiration, and they blend empowerment with discipline. Occupants perform their roles inside this machine in a way that suggests liberation through structured conformity, where agency emerges through the navigation of prescribed routes and codified rules of engagement. Beneath its material wealth and visual complexity, the building's power lies in its ability to obscure authority through calculated concealment. Tinted windows and barriers and dead ends create a sense of hidden control, suggesting that the institution's authority extends far beyond what is immediately visible. Partition is integral to the building's instructional purposes, where spaces for sociability are contrasted by exclusive zones reserved for the higher echelons. This access is restricted by both spatial layout and deliberate barriers. The balance of accessibility and restriction cultivates power whilst maintaining an aura of inviolable order, underpinned by heroic obedience, discipline, and the moral imperative to conform and perform. Three categories. Category 2, coercive architecture type B, building designed to collapse the human spirit. This building operates as a tool of emotional and intellectual subjugation. Its synthetic materials, frosted windows, harsh light, and dull color palette drain vitality, creating a space where time, human agency, and external reality are erased. The rigid, angular forms of the structure create a sense of confinement, with sharp edges and surfaces that feel oppressive rather than functional. The material reality of the building is concealed by cladding, obscuring its true substance and connection to the external world, and reinforcing a sense that the space is at once artificial and totally impenetrable. Textures, whether cold concrete or smooth metal, are unyielding, offering no tactile warmth or comfort. Occupants navigate a maze of narrow corridors, their movements swallowed up by the overwhelming architecture, leaving them disorientated and utterly passive. The building enforces hierarchy through bottlenecks, reducing human interaction to stressful, dehumanizing encounters. Every design element, from the lack of clear signage to the absence of windows, suppresses agency and autonomy. This space doesn't invite participation or curiosity. It demands obedience and abasement. Occupants are rendered invisible, their presence irrelevant, as the building endures as a cold testament to the institution's power. Three categories. Category 3, coercive architecture type C, false benevolent architecture. This building presents itself as a harmonious, democratic,
transparent space, blending organic forms with vast glass expanses that evoke lightness, clarity, and freedom. Public spaces are bathed in natural light, promoting comfort and well-being, fostering a sense of openness and autonomy and human agency. Yet beneath this seemingly benevolent exterior lies a highly controlled environment where technology discreetly monitors occupants, tracking energy, emissions, position, and movements. The building's organic layout disguises its massive scale, subtly guiding people into predetermined paths and limiting their freedom of action. This structure encourages informal, infantilized, casual behavior, but the flow of the space gradually leads occupants out of the open communal areas into smaller, more controlled administrative zones. As the light becomes more and more artificial and the spaces narrower and narrower, the institution turns up the heat, and the building as a tool for institutional control becomes clear. Its transparency is a facade, concealing hidden systems of surveillance and efficiency and compliance. This architecture, while presenting itself as natural and benign, ultimately strips away agency and human dignity, replacing perceived freedom with silent procedural control. The building operates as a carefully constructed illusion where occupants are lured into a full sense of autonomy whilst being subtly integrated into a system of power and regulation. Beasts of burden, stakes on the table.

0: Zwiebeln und König.
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2: Én menjen a kettesre?
0: Kettő, kettesre.
2: Kettes.
3: Budapest Police Headquarters 3/2-1A Subdepartment. Strictly confidential. Subject: A. Miklós Tordi with agent about the meeting. Report: Budapest, 22nd April 1985. Today at 11:30 a.m. in the Jacint Espresso, I had a meeting with Miklós Tordi, agent, at which comrade János Lőrinc was present with the permission of the commander. I will report on the meeting below. I introduced comrade János Lőrinc, lieutenant of police, under the alias Lovas János, presenting him as my new colleague who is currently becoming familiar with the practical fieldwork. The agent accepted my explanation. After a general conversation in a relaxed atmosphere, I proceeded to brief him about Dr. Benyó Pál, a consultant at Gans Mávag. This was in the context of the confidential statisticus investigation conducted by the Ministry of Interior's 3/3-4 department regarding an individual under surveillance for active hostile oppositional activities. The agent reported that he had been on an extended leave due to his wife's severe illness, and to his knowledge, Dr. Benyó Pál had not contacted him during this time. As a result, there was nothing to report. After debriefing him, I assigned the following tasks. 1. Call Benyó and explain the prolonged silence as being due to family matters. Arrange a personal meeting to further investigate Benyó's connections and hostile affiliations, as well as to verify these relationships. 4. On April 26th, 1985, at 10 a.m., we will meet at the Borne Misa Square, and from there we will proceed to our new meeting conspiracy location. Action taken. I gave Miklós Tordi, agent, the approval to submit his proposal in the tea apartment. One copy to H16600 file, M dossier, classification eligible, number 397807 85.

Special Bulletin. Key terminology for surveillance in hotels and retail facilities. Architectural mirage. Benevolent facade. Invisible mechanism. Natural imitation. Covert hierarchy. Procedural gravity. Synthetic horizon. Light entrapment. Disguised authority. Spatial discipline. Transparent boundary. Gravitational submission. Filtered reality. Controlled autonomy. Faux liberation. Surveillance veil. Illusory freedom. Subtle obedience. Aesthetic control. Standardized isolation. Enforced openness. Calibrated light. Faux nature. Perceived autonomy. Hidden frameworks. Sensory subjugation. Flowing submission. Blurred authority. Spatial entrapment. Contained vistas. Organic uniformity. Neutralized descent. Temporal control. Programmed compliance. Functional alienation. Architectural subjugation. Spatial politics. Harmonized conformity. Filtered visibility. And seamless submission.

Strictly Confidential. Given by Miklós Tordi. Received Lieutenant Colonel Judge. Date 84-7-3. Report. Budapest, 1984, July the 3rd. My friend shared that Dr. Benyó Pál, a research engineer at GANZ-MAVAG, mentioned in earlier reports, called him to arrange an appointment. After several failed attempts, they finally scheduled one. The appointment took place on June 28 at a supermarket located at the corner of Murányi Street and Marek József Street. During their phone conversation, Dr. Benyó mentioned that he will bring another copy of Beszélő and ask if my friend might be interested in purchasing two copies. Unreadable. My friend indicated that he would be willing to do so. At the appointment, Dr. Benyó explained that he had been preoccupied recently because he purchased a house in Rákosi Mihály. Following his father's passing 3 years ago, their family home had been sold, and he didn't want the proceeds to go to waste. He used the money to buy a house for 300,000 Hungarian forints, but encountered many issues, such as sewer repairs, which delayed their appointment. Dr. Benyó then drew attention to the Histor, unreadable. This year's third issue features an article by Ferenc Nagy, the former Ministry of Smallholders Party, unreadable. Benyó also informed my friend about the growing opposition from the police, unreadable. For instance, 2 weeks ago, the economist György Krassó was subjected to a house search. Krassó had recently given an interview to another oppositional magazine called Hírmondó, discussing the Nagy, unreadable, and the economical situation. This was also reported by the SAR, Radio Free Europe. The search of his house yielded no results, though Krassó received a police warning. My friend was further told that Rijk had recently been in France, and Benyó anticipated that there would be information about it in the next issue of the Beszélő. From these details, my friend concludes that Dr. Benyó Pál's extensive knowledge stems from his connections with, unreadable, self-proclaimed oppositionists, and, unreadable, ongoing efforts to gather information. Miklós Tordi. Evaluation. The agent is reliable and verified. The information provided originates from the trustworthy source and is particularly verified, with the data considered to hold central value. Dr. Benyó Pál, codename Statisticus, is identified in the dossier as F and confirmed to be an anti-regime individual under surveillance by BM3x348 subdepartment. His agent, codename Tordi, receives support through diverse operational methods. The gathered information confirms that Statisticus is an active member of the opposition, deeply involved in oppositional activities. His extensive knowledge is attributed to his close ties with the opposition's inner circle. This conclusion aligns with the assessment of Comrade János Románczyk, unreadable,
Who conducted the verification? It has been confirmed that Statisticus reported the following. He purchased the house. Issue number 8 and 9 of Bessele have been completed. The details concerning Jörg Kraschow's case are accurate. Rijk's trip to Paris occurred as described. Bessele is sought for monetary payment to those willing and able to buy it. The agent is beginning to gain the confidence of Statisticus, and this trust must be cultivated further. Task: establish regular contact with Statisticus, deepen your friendship with him, and ensure that Statisticus and his associates remain consistently informed of substantive activities. Action: the content of this report, unreadable, will be forwarded to the BM 3x348 subdepartment.

0: some of the more powerful institutions are going to structure their internal hierarchy diagram to appear flat across the top. But do not be fooled by this. They are indeed always pyramidic in structure, either flat capped, flowing down to a wide base, or straight, converging on the top where the apex predators live.
1: Structure of the Hungarian Historical Archive. Deputy Director General. Secretariat. Human Resources Department. Special Archive Advisory Council. Defense of Secret Inspector. Inside Supervision. Legal Advisor.
0: And from that panoptic spike at the top of the pyramid, there will be a flowing down to no more than three or four subdivisions of roles. Director of this, subdirector of that, chief operations controller of this competence, executive managerial officer of that competence. At the upper middle part of the pyramid, there is a splintering off in all directions, a proliferation of regional competences and technically specific managerial positions. It is at this part of the pyramid where we see for the first time a division of labor representation that is technically specific. This is where the managerial adepts look down into the well to find technocrats to implement the libidinal impulses of the institution.
1: Director General, Deputy Director General. Deputy Director
0: The further
1: General.
0: Down we move, the more
1: Main Department
0: complicated
1: of Finances and Maintenance. Department
0: the spatial
1: of Finances
0: arrangements
1: and
0: become.
1: Accountancy.
0: There are lines in this direction.
1: Department of
0: and
1: Maintenance
0: that direction,
1: and Security.
0: Usually flowing in a horizontal way,
1: Director
0: sometimes
1: General,
0: floating in a
1: Deputy
0: downward
1: Director
0: gradient
1: General.
0: Horizontal way. But let me tell you this much.
1: Archive
0: the
1: main
0: question
1: department.
0: Is always, in which direction is
1: Document
0: the spinal column
1: department.
0: Of the institution traveling? And it is always traveling
1: Customer Service Department.
0: On
1: Department
0: a vertical
1: of
0: flow.
1: Informatics,
0: power
1: data
0: travels vertically.
1: And care
0: if you
1: of
0: see
1: documents.
0: A head below you, kick it. If you see an ass
1: data
0: above you,
1: for citizens
0: lick it.
1: Department. Data for Citizens Department. Research Preparation Document. Research Preparation Department.
0: A question arises.
1: Director
0: How does one
1: General,
0: deal
1: Deputy
0: with
1: Director General.
0: Ruptures in time and
1: Scientific
0: space in
1: main
0: the institution?
1: Department.
0: How does one travel from
1: Analyzer
0: point
1: Department.
0: A to point B across time zones and
1: Department.
0: Technical specificities and geographical locations? And the answer is very simple. We plunge our orientation off the chart, perhaps with a broken dotted line, not always, perhaps with a thin, fast-moving line, and then we re-emerge and plug it back into the main flow. And some words now about what we find at the bottom of the organogram, at the bottom of the totalizing of knowledge of institutional organization. And what we find is a hummus, an array of boxes and circles. There is an illusion of diversity of function and organizational complexity, like one is staring into the face of God and all universal knowledge is being radiated out from the top source. And what is this staring into knowledge look like? It is a question of outflows. It is a question of sucking motions. It is a question of barriers, both horizontal, vertical, slow and grinding down, fast moving.

0: Ja, geteilte Meinung hier auf Radio Einheit 99,1 Megahertz. 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
1: Okay, we're back at the Salon Brie Radio Show here in the studio of Radio Ansage for, like you just heard, Radio Einheit 99.1 FM. While we're getting ourselves comfy in the studio, the last band that we're playing are still packing up and smiling. They had a good time, I think. And we're going to get our guests into position. Paul, who have we got?
2: We have Alan Toner from Ireland, currently based in Berlin. We have Jan Gerber, who is also based in Berlin. And then we have, I can't remember the third, Sebastian. I don't know Sebastian's Nocknama, second name. We'll find out soon enough. But I think they're going to be talking about sort of general issues to do with copyright, legal aspects to film, video technologies, also about sort of the sort of online technological revolution in terms of film and video production. And
1: okay, so we're getting away from the audio.
2: I think it's going to be more
1: discussion.
2: Focused on film and then general overall the legal aspects to creative production.
1: Okay, so I mean, first of all, we'll play a track from Ohm Noise, and it's a couple of years ago. That's the date on it. Doesn't have a date. Oh my God, Ohm Noise. Yeah, but we'll. This is one of the kind of softer pieces that I've ever heard from. It's incredible. So, and then afterwards, we'll see if we're ready in the studio to start with the conversations.
2: Okay.

0: So that was Om Noise, the guy who runs Dean's Bar. He'll be playing as well in the next Salon Brew event in Poland next weekend. So now we're going to go to our guests. They're in the other part of the studio. I'm waving at them now. Hey. And we're going to. Paul is going to ask them a few questions just to get things started.
1: No.
0: These two? That's Paul. Okay, yeah, sorry. And this, yeah? Okay. Now you're on, Paul, I think.
2: Am I now, yeah? Oh, I am. Okay. A little bit too far on. So maybe we'll start with you, Alan, first. Maybe you can give us a sort of a general introduction as to why you're here tonight. Why are you here tonight?
3: Well, I'm here to, talk about the type of work that I and others, including Pirate Cinema, have been doing now for many years, which is criticism of copyright and the system of property rights, in fact, in general, with regard to technology and so-called content. But what we really mean is the system of cultural production and how that's regulated by law and by economics and all of these kind of things. Okay. So, yeah, so I'm mostly now, I mean, my background is in law, and then I've done some documentary work in recent years, and writing also about the economic and technological history of cinema, or of the moving image, or rather, what kind of things people saw in the 20th century, and why, what were the sort of technological premises that restricted and encouraged certain types of production over others, and also how the money actually worked so as to make that happen, and why that has changed, what's changing there, and what are the possibilities.
2: Okay, maybe Jan, you could introduce yourself and tell us a little bit about yourself and what you're interested in.

0: I'm Jan. We've been running here in Berlin a cinema where we were showing films. We somehow collected over a larger time because we were involved in various ways with the means of distribution and production of films. And through that we had a rather large collection of films, and one of the aspects of the digital distribution of media is always that you have to find ways in which you experience them again. If it only is at home alone, then it's maybe not so interesting, so it's always interesting to find these other ways of engaging with the media again, and it goes from maybe temporary radio stations like this one here, but can also be then a cinema or other events where you use or talk about or share the material.
1: Okay, and Sebastian, maybe you could introduce yourself and tell us a little bit about your interests.
2: Can you hear me? Yeah. My name is Robert Luxemburg, and I was my background, if you want, is also like, as with Alan and Jan, in law and copyright infringement and cinema. I've been working with Pirate Cinema, and at the moment, most recently, I've been working as a consultant for a new organization that has recently been founded and set up in Berlin, which is the Russen GEMA, the Russian GEMA, which is a project that tries to replace or make obsolete the official, more well-known still, GEMA, at least in Berlin for now. Yes.
1: Okay, so Alan, could you maybe talk a little bit more about the multitude of interests that you have going on right now? So you sort of talking about copyright, general copyright, the current copyright situation in terms of... You mentioned that the you were talking at the Altogether, not the Altogether Now conference, but you made a comment at the political
3: Verboten Film,
1: the Verboten Film, yeah, conference about the archive and the archive in Europe in comparison to the archive, access to the archive, film archive, and maybe you could talk a little bit about that and or broaden out that.
3: Yeah, well, I mean, the context of the discussion that we were present at last week was, you know, this attempt to talk about, I guess, to make a comparison between the explicit forms of political censorship which characterized a lot of the 20th century. So there were people like Thomas Heise, for example, his Berlin filmmaker, started working at the beginning of the 1980s. And while he was studying out in Babelsberg, he made a film about some kids in Prenzlauerberg who'd stolen his friend's bicycle. And it kind of seems sort of almost naive today, but I mean, at the time when he completed the film and showed it in the film school, in fact, the film was banned. And so for that reason, the film actually has the title, Why Would You Make a Film About People Like Them? Because, you know, the idea of sort of, you know, young bicycle thieves, you know what I mean, was, shall we say, not congruent with the official representation of the East German state. So, I mean, his work was banned. Several of his films were banned in the early years in the 1980s. I mean, although Thomas Heise now was, you know, actually fairly successful and fairly visible today. But the other part of this seminar was, you know, about the question about private censorship, which doesn't occur through the claims of, you know, the orders of the regime saying this is ideologically in contradiction with what we insist is the reality, but instead that censorship now is in the hands basically of private figures who use property rights in images or in music or in texts and stories, characters, what have you, you know, trademarks, these kind of things. And so this has become a form of basically censorship, but which is not described as censorship. It's described as the vindication of the sacrosanct rights of liberal democracy, where everybody's private property must be protected in order for a society to be a civilized and harmonious place. So anyway, one of the things that I found interesting and also very limiting about this seminar was that, you know, it was, you know, the types of works that were offered as a representative of, you know, what people can do and the threat that private censorship poses, was that there was this tendency always to describe it in the terms of, you know, just this is art, and you know, and we're not making any money out of it, and you know, and it's meaningful. So for these three reasons, not just because it's meaningful, but for these three reasons, that first of all, it falls within a category of communication that gets officially designated as art, and secondly, because of the fact that you don't make any money out of it, that somehow is supposed to make it more noble. And then only in the third place because it's meaningful. And so, I mean, my view, you know, I mean, is simply that these things are out there. People have access to the images. They have access to music and to text, and it constitutes their whole mental universe. This is the kind of vocabulary, or rather the cultural grammar, which we are, you know, we can't keep it actually outside. It's involuntary. In fact, it's no less involuntary than being subjected to the official ideological line of the regime. You know what I mean? The, you know, that's, you know, so heavily vilified or whatever. You know what I mean? The former Soviet and Eastern European regimes. But there, these things, you know, stood as, you know, as they were. Everybody knew, in a sense, exactly where they stood. Whereas, you know, we're subjected to this constant bombardment. And not only do we need to, you know, respond, but also we need to use the same elements, you know, in order to respond. You know, you need to use those kind of images. And that could be that you're responding directly to the type of arguments or the type of contents that you, there, you know, that mainstream film or music is used as a vehicle for. Or it could be simply that you want to take those elements and reproduce them to produce something which is meaningful or significant for you. So the thing is that there is this whole apparatus which is mobilized to stop this happening. And maybe we can come back later on to the point about the archives, because those are all secondary questions,
1: yeah,
3: in my view, to this, which is, for me, this is a central question. Because, you know, these issues, they didn't really arise to the same degree when you just had analog technologies, yeah, because it was expensive,
1: yeah,
3: to actually work with these type of, you know, musical or film in analog form, although people were doing it. I mean, people were doing it, I mean, at least as a kind of a consistent practice since the 1950s. I mean, and in fact, there are plenty of examples also prior to that. I mean, all the way back to at least the 1920s. You know, one can even go back further than that. But, yeah, I mean, today, you know, everybody's got an editing station basically in their own home. And they have also the means of distribution through networks to very large audiences, and the work, once it's put out there, also can be made persistently available, so it doesn't have to disappear in the way that, for example, a lot of the type of material that was produced criticizing all of the regimes of governments throughout history often did disappear because it was produced as samizdat, or was, you know, produced as ephemera, and it just disappears, you know, and there's a possibility so as to create a sort of a form of persistence of memory. It doesn't mean that everybody will necessarily go and acquire that memory, but at least it means that the possibility is there.
1: Okay, Jan, would you like to maybe talk a little bit more about pirate cinema and what it has to offer?
0: Uh, As an idea, pirate cinema is rather simple, that with all these films available on the internet and with everybody being able to download them, or many people being able to download them, it still is interesting to focus that into a social event and to show these films, but also to use cinema as a way of distributing films, so everybody that comes to a pirate cinema can also get a copy of the film that was shown or all the films that have been shown before, and not only see the film but also talk about the film and have. So even though this is it is not a cinema that is that where the idea is that the cinematic experience is one of restrictions and of limitations, where you have to, I don't know, get your pat down when you enter the cinema and you have people with goggles standing in front of you while you watch the film and making sure that you're behaving appropriate for the whoever comes up with the regulations, that you don't use your mobile phone while you watch the film, or that you don't smoke, or that you don't record the film, that you maybe can reference it better later, that you can. But it is a cinema where the space is much more open for that. At the same time, the pirate cinema is also historic by now. I'm not running a pirate cinema, but hopefully many other people are doing it. It is always an invitation for other people as well to do that. And this is the pirate cinema that I've been involved with is not one which is the only one.
1: And is pirate cinema connected to the other project that you were involved in, the OXDB? Is there a connection between pirate cinema and OXDB?
0: Yes. OXDB.org is a database of all the films that we collected, and it creates access to these films. You cannot actually get the films, but it's about these films, so you can search through these films, and we created several new views or ways of looking at the film. There is full text search through the dialogues of the film. There are many other forms of metadata that are available for films on the internet, and all these things are put together in a way that you can get an idea of a film without seeing the film. There's one concept which is a timeline, where you see the film in a really abstract form, but it allows you to see certain elements of the film, how fast it was cut, what colors they were used, if there's a lot, if the it's repetitive, or if there are certain structural elements in it which you can see in one image without having to see the film, or maybe because of that you want to see the film. It is also it's an attempt to make this large amount of films that are available in some way tangible again, that one has an idea of the films that we actually have, because if you just have these digital archives that everybody starts to collect now, they become so big that instead of consuming or watching films or listening to music, you become more in this the role of the archivist, where you have to organize these things, and you have to sort them, and you have to figure out what is what, and somehow keep a list of what you have watched and what you want to watch, or the things that you are missing. And so it's also an attempt to deal with that, but at the same time, it's also maybe it's a possible archive. It's not really how we imagined an archive or an interface to an archive should look, and we are also hoping that other archives or film archives would take some of the ideas of this interface and make their archives available on that level.
2: And if I may add one thing to that, there's a there's a friend of us from Sweden who was involved in the Swedish Pirate Bureau, who once had this idea that I actually really liked, which was about, like, we usually tend to believe that this these struggles around piracy, the war on piracy, and all this organization around BitTorrent trackers and file sharing networks, etc., was so much about the actual primary data, the films. Like, so it's widely held belief, okay, the movie industry is suing people because they, what they fear is that people get hold of the actual data, digital movies. And our friend had this idea that, I mean, he had studied and been involved in many activities dealing with copyright and copyright infringement. And his idea was that, to him, it seemed as if the industry was much more going after people who collect metadata rather than going after people who collect or share data. Because in the end, it could be that just a couple of people or a couple of millions of people having a couple of movies on their hard drives is still... these are still isolated cases, if you want. But if people start to actually provide an index, which tells you, like, okay, this is what's actually out there. And there are not so many great indices. I mean, people can talk about movies or can look up movies because there are a couple of databases that are at least accessible, like IMDb, maybe online. So you at least know, like, okay, the space of cinema is... I mean, it's not the full space of cinema, obviously, but you at least get an idea of the space of cinema is this. Or people who are into music, they... what is it today? I have no idea, but maybe the iTunes Music Store, they log into the iTunes Music Store, and so that's what exists in music. But if people start to provide, and of course they are much more interesting indices, not just bigger indices, but also indices that have richer and more interesting, more meaningful metadata, plus reflect some social activity around these cultural products, these indices are much more... attractive to those people who use them, and I think that is a big danger, of course, to these industries that traditionally provided metadata, which is lists of existing films and then details about these movies and or records. Or
3: in a way, right? That's the history, right? I mean, of the channel, right? I mean, like the television channel, if you like. I mean, it's something which basically organizes people's kind of consumption habits, do you know what I mean, and steers them towards particular types of films or music rather than others, you know, I mean.
0: But I think that the archive creates a different element. It is not so much this parallelization that the channel creates, that people see the same thing and have a common perception of something and maybe then also a shared experience, but it creates a much richer engagement with this the cultural history and much more diversity in understanding what has been produced before. And I think this is also the idea of the channel is one which the media industry can still accept and also is promoting constantly. If it would only be that, then there would be much more comfortable with it, but with these archives where people start to create their own preferences and perceptions that are no longer structured around capital interest, that is something that is much harder to get a grip on. If people are no longer interested in the top 1% of the mainstream cinema or music, but are interested in bizarre border case things that have been produced with little budget or no budget, or have been are done with the archive, and there are many things that are produced that are not inside this channel idea.
1: So they're much more concerned about suppressing information than as opposed to losing a lot of money on a handful of primary data, like the commercial film industry. It's more about suppression of information and the consequences of that information getting out to the masses.
2: I think one of the main goals of control, no? One of the main characteristics of control is that as a system, it's not so much about preventing unwanted things from happening. Not all, it's not the first goal. It's also a goal, but it's very much about knowing what is happening. It's very much about being always able to tell, like, okay, this is what people do, this is what people don't do, and the big dream is that you can do this in real time. Now, if you, and this can be, this is a problem for a state who has borders, that has borders, no? You can't really keep your borders, the borders of a state completely shut, but if you have good data about what's happening on the border, then that's worth a lot. It's the same with distribution of cultural products. If you, I mean, there will always be leaks, and you can't really prevent them. But if you have no idea anymore what people are actually consuming, because all these acts of consumption do not go through your distribution channel anymore, this is for the music industry and for the movie industry a really scary perspective, because I mean, what is cinema? The cinema as like Hollywood wants this space cinema to be. This is you distribute a couple of thousand copies of popular films to a couple of hundred cinemas within 1 week. This film will top the charts or will enter at a predictable position in the box office charts. And this has already been pre-calculated, and according to the number of copies, you would have produced merchandise and have an advertising budget, etc., etc. But all these things only work if enough people participate in this type of system of distribution and consumption. If they don't do this anymore, we can talk about what's happening then.
3: Yeah, I mean, just a couple of comments there. I mean, in terms of the examples that you gave, which are, you know, I mean, the number of people that goes to visit the cinema during the first weekend, of course, is very significant, not only in terms of, I mean, what is actually really important is not the question about whether somebody camcords it, right, in the same way as it's not important if a program that's broadcast on television prime time gets recorded and put out onto the internet, is that if you know that you've got that number of spectators during the first weekend, that will actually dictate the price that is paid by all of these other people in the rights machine, in the rights industry, on all of the other platforms, whether that's pay TV, video on demand, network television, you know what I mean? All of these other rights, the price is variable depending upon how successful it is in the first weekend. You know, so, I mean, then that highlights whatever the importance of information just at that end in terms of taking in the money. In the same way as with primetime television, it's important to know how big your audience is, because the real market for a television station is not the viewer, it is the advertiser. And, you know, it's a question, you know, the number of viewers that you have that determines the price at which you can sell advertising time during that particular period. You know, so I think that those are very relevant, certainly with regard to the film stuff. I think it's even more interesting maybe in terms of music, which I'm, you know, less knowledgeable about. But, I mean, certainly there's no question that, you know, the nature of kind of the music landscape has really been transformed over the last 20, 25 years, from a place where music really meant something it was very, very important to people in their teens and 20s, especially, not only for them, but especially for them. You know, it kind of symbolized in some way a relationship that they had with society, maybe antagonistic, maybe rebellious or whatever, or a way of differentiating oneself. And then what you see, I mean, certainly I hesitate to put a date on it, but I mean, it certainly starts to become clear towards at some point in the 1980s, you know, the way in which exactly this collection of information about what is popular, you know what I mean, what are the focus groups saying, and all that turns into a situation whereby instead of really music being about some sort of development of an idea about yourself, you're actually just selecting products which have been pre-tailored for you based upon some sort of median or, you know, or maybe even a defined niche set of interests that they know there's a certain market for that out there, and this kind of stuff.
1: Yeah, yeah. Anyone else got anything to say on that point? No, maybe we take a short music break.
0: Some pre-tailored music, please.
4: Yes, yes, yes, certainly.
1: Seamus, are you
4: I'm here. I'm still awake.
1: Okay, good.
4: Yeah, we got something that we played a track earlier from Carl Y that was on this compilation from La Petite Maison,
1: okay.
4: Independent label in France. So we're going to hear a couple more pieces from that. But first, the first piece is from Erk. Don't ask me who exactly he is, but...
1: Who is it?
4: Erk.
1: Okay.
3: Delight us.

0: Okay, well, that's still going with that. We're going to wait a little while longer.
1: Arrête de penser. Arrête de penser à l'extérieur.
0: Well, Alan fetches some beer. So the last track was from Art. And this one is from Pierre Austin. It's still on the La Patine Maison compilation. They do thematic compilations. This one's on Transport.
1: La nuit.
0: Okay, then we come back, I think, with a bit of a synopsis in German of what's gone on so far in the last half an hour.
1: Elle ne s'arrête pas, les fils. 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
0: All right, thank you, Pierre Austin. We're going to return to our guests in the studio. And maybe we get first from Sebastian a little synopsis in German. What has just been talked about for the last half an hour?
2: Genau, das kann ich gerne machen. 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
3: Also, tausenden Leute. Thousands of people, I heard Alan saying recently, have been receiving letters from lawyers for downloading
4: threatening letters
3: from lawyers for downloading from BitTorrent communities, BitTorrent sites. Do you want to talk a little bit about that? You're a legal guy.
5: Well, there's been something of a campaign going on at the moment. Thanks to we will return to the question of the Kölnische GEMA later on, and in the context of the new Russian alternative. But the Kölnische GEMA has good friends in the regional court in Cologne, and so while for a long time it was, shall we say, complicated for them to, they've been employing companies basically to spy on data exchange that is taking place online, and attempting to identify those people through their IP addresses. And for a long time they were having problems with this, but in 2008 the court in Köln did the right thing by their lights and made it easier for the people who claim to be the owners of these rights to get the information on individuals who are accused of infringement. And as a result, at the moment, many thousands of people, still one has to think about these things in perspective, because there are tens of millions of people who are exchanging data freely on the net. So, but they are sending threatening letters demanding payment of between 300 and 3,000 euros because you're accused of having breached their rights. And a lot of people panic also because of the fact that usually they're given a very short deadline to respond to these demands for money. And of course, they don't understand what their legal rights are, and people feel quite isolated. So that's going on at the moment. I know of quite a few individual cases which have arisen in the last couple of months.
0: What are their legal rights, Adam?
5: Well, the fact is that it's extremely difficult, or not rather, let's say, not so much a question about difficulty, but it is that the process whereby people are identified with a specific IP address, and that IP address is identified as having taken part in a specific data transaction, which is alleged to be infringing, that's a very fault-heavy process. So they often get it wrong. And for exactly this reason, there were legal decisions here also in 2008, 2009, where, for example, the courts refused to give over people's personal identification with an IP address because they regarded the method that was being used to link them as being unsound. But a lot of people panic, and because of the fact that they're isolated, they feel sort of compelled to simply pay up or to go along with whatever the lawyers who are writing these letters tell them to do. So, really, the thing to do would be to simply argue that, you know, it's that the data collection process, whatever, is faulty, and that you're not responsible for it, and to make them prove it. I mean, many people are running open Wi-Fi points and things like that, and even for those people who actually have an encrypted Wi-Fi, these things are actually very easy to breach the password control on. And so there is a strong element of deniability available.
0: So deny, deny, deny is what you would advise?
5: Deny, deny, deny, and make them bring it to court. If they think that they can prove it, you know. But there's a complicated situation as well, which is generated by the fact that because of the changes, I mean, it's ironic, but because of the changes in terms of the data retention laws in Germany, lawyers for the industry, they can go and get information apparently connecting you with an online infringement, but if you go back to your ISP, to your connection provider, at a later point, there's a very strong possibility that, in fact, they've now destroyed that data. So you actually end up in this truly surreal situation, whereby you don't actually, you know, somebody else has access to the log of your online activity and can use that so as to accuse you, but you do not have access to the same logs in order to defend yourself. So I think that it's only a matter of time before, you know, these kind of cases actually come up in front of the courts, and somebody, you know, some judge is going to say, look, this is foul play. Because it clearly is. I mean, if it's a matter of, like, we've got the evidence, but, you know, you can't actually verify that evidence by looking back into your own records, then that means that that evidence should not be the basis for a prosecution.
0: But has there been some cases where the people have contested that and let's say not won, but at least not had to pay whatever the lawyers are demanding?
5: Well, as I said, at the moment, I think that it's more a case of people taking the path of individual negotiation. So in Germany, for example, there is a law with regard to what they call the garnishing of wages, which is to say if you lose a case and you're obliged to pay damages, if your income is below a certain level, then they can only take a very small amount of money off you each week out of whatever your income is. So, I mean, one route that people are taking, for example, is to negotiate on an individual level and to simply get the amount of money that they have to pay down. And that's because, I mean, in order to really fight a case like this, and to bring it through the courts, it costs a lot of money. And the people who are really delighted, of course, about this whole business are the lawyers. I mean, this is being carried out in the name, right? I mean, of the defense of, you know, the possibility of, you know, musicians and filmmakers to earn a living. But they're not earning a living out of this.
3: That's always the line.
5: The only people who are earning money out of this are the lawyers, who are taking, you know what I mean, between 300 and 700 euros off each individual who contacts them and retains their services in terms of legal defense.
0: But is that specific to German law? Like, I know that you know, there's certain, like, on websites, if you don't have an impressum on your website, that in Germany and you could get into trouble, and that's just some lawyers searching the web for certain sites without an impressum, without a kind of a legal binding kind of little notice at the bottom, and you don't have things like this, say, in England or in Ireland.
5: Yeah, I mean, you have different situations in every European country. I mean, in France.
6: Good evening, folks. 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
6: Or you stream us via the internet at fr-bb.org.
7: That's it for the beginning. And now we're going to start with our show. And we have some nice music with us. But maybe you don't know the concept.
6: Yeah, so what we are going to do here?
7: It's 100% about unreleased tracks. So tracks the world haven't listened before. You might have heard that we are coming from Germany. So all the grammar mistakes are intended.
6: Yes, we're charming by doing this.
7: We're trying our best.
6: Yeah, but I know who's gonna be charming, and this is our first guest.
7: Yeah, and if you listen to the first show, you might know that we have this crazy nice jingle to draw our artist, and this time we found a new one.
6: Who's gonna be our first artist?
7: Ah, wow, it's a double jingle time. Okay. The first artist is Tropical LTD. Who are these guys?
8: 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Tropical LTD.
6: Tropical LTD. I had a blast with those guys. I had the honor to do their tour with them, and I joined them and helped them a bit. And it was awesome to see all the energies, the energy of those guys.
7: I love the intro. Should we go to the tracks? I hear that we don't have so much time to talk, so...
6: Yes, listen to the first track, which is Ich lächle dich an in the Bruno's Big Time version.
9: Ich lächle dich an.

0: Great.
1: This was VerbrecherInnen in the Bruno Big Time entspannt melancholischer Tanz-Remix. Both of the songs we just heard were edits of already existing songs. Those two edits are really, really awesome. And
2: awesome. Like this German accent, I love it. Anton, we are very good at that. At least that.
1: I think so too. Now we can jump to the next artist, right?
2: You told me to say stop now. Stop. because we have a little surprise.
1: Which surprise?
2: Oh, yeah. A surprise. And the surprise is that a group of friends are big, big Tropic LTD fans. And I asked them, why not just record a Tropical LTD song for the band? And we did it. You're gonna be the first one, it's unreleased, to hear this recording of a Tropical LTD, a bit different version. Yeah, I won't say anything more. Play, let's go.
3: Baby, leg gleich auf, alle sind nice, komm, Herz ist hoch.

0: Yeah, I think we have to arrange a feature.
1: Maybe. Grammy feature.
0: At least as the special guest on a concert or so.
1: Yeah, you're gonna arrange it, Anton, right?
0: Yeah, sure.
1: Booked. It's time for a new artist, I believe. And do we have time for the jingle again?
0: So, who is it? It is Larissa Baptisma. I know her from her label Schrott Recordings, and this is a Berlin label. I think a group of friends which are doing really crazy and funny and creative stuff, doing parties, making music. But for all the
1: non-speaking Germans, maybe we need to explain Schrott.
0: What is Schrott?
1: Schrott is like car goes into wall equals Schrott.
0: Schrott.
1: Okay. Don't get me wrong. There also exists Schrot, but Schrot is something different. Schrot is, you can put it in your muesli.
0: Yeah, right. But I think Larissa Baptisma music isn't Schrott. So maybe first of all, we play her voice memo.
1: Yes.
2: Hi, I am Larissa Baptisma, and I'm really excited to be here today and to share two unreleased tracks from my upcoming EP called Lemino. First track's called LSF and the second one DK. And I produced these songs with pretty basic equipment. I remember I had, as you said, this Ableton Light version when I started to do the first song called Miroir de l'eau. I had my brother next door to help me out with the most difficult technical struggles, but then decided to jump into a process of first just having fun, trying out things, and taking off any pressure to produce something that I could use or I could publish. Every atmosphere and every texture came from experimenting and just seeing what happened and where my mood took me. So that's also a topic in LSF, which channels this really childlike curiosity to explore things in life with this wonder, and just like Alice in Wonderland does. And then DK is tracing a moment in which an ending lingers at the horizon, like a subtle awareness that this encounter might be the last of its kind. And so in the end, all three tracks on my EP are meant to feel like stepping into a new space, I guess. So a bit where time and reality soften, and where it's possible to explore something, some space in between, like moments of transition, reflection, and transformation. And I'm really happy to share those two songs with you today, and enjoy.
0: Yeah, really interesting, especially the fact that she produces with the Ableton trial version. And I also really like the spirit of taking yourself not too serious and put away the pressure of creating something great, but doing it just for the fun. That's what I really like. Yeah, so I'm really curious for the songs. Let's just listen to them.

This was LSF by Larissa Baptisma, a really musical sound for me, and I really, really liked it. She brought a second track, and it's called Decay.

0: Anton, yes. We forgot to introduce ourselves.
1: Oh no, who am I?
0: I already said 3 times your name.
1: Oh, so I am?
0: Anton.
1: Anton, and you are Richard.
0: Oh yeah.
1: Hi Richard, nice to meet you. So we are both from Radio Moafunk.
0: And Phil and Robert are not in today, so we have the honor to do the show.
1: Yes.
0: That's it.
1: That's
0: so
1: it.
0: Now you know us. But this show is not about us, it's about music.
1: Yes, it's about the artists, our guests. And the next guest is...
0: Ash.
1: Who's Ash? Let's hear his voicemail.
2: Hello, I'm Hugo and this is my voicemail for Unheard. Thank you very much for having us today. I'm speaking on the behalf of Julien, who is not with me but who produced these tracks with me together. My artist name is Ash and I mostly focus on live performance and on producing hypnotic techno with modular synthesizer and drum machine. I'm only focus on producing with a synthesizer because I really like the touch of it and also what you can create with different patches and what sounds and playfulness and also how compact it is and how practical it can be to bring it to a friend place and jam. And this is exactly what the track that you're about to listen to are. I made them with Julien, who artist name is Laloy, and is also focusing on live performance and producing a lot of techno and ambient. He also runs a label called Orientation Records, which I can encourage you to listen to. So with some very, very nice tracks. And we had the chance of living in the same city in Berlin for about a year. And we would eventually meet up on the weekend for playing together with our synthesizer and jamming for a whole afternoon. And then eventually when something nice would come out, work on the tracks. And tracks that you're about to listen to were exactly produced in that way on, I think, a Sunday of the winter in Berlin, where we spent a whole day jamming, and then these three tracks came out. And it's mostly just a one-shot recording with some element added on top, plus a little bit of treatment behind. And I think characteristic of the tracks are maybe the effects that we're using on it, which is a lot of granular synthesizers and a lot of tape delays. I feel like this is a striking element when you listen to it. And the tracks are called Experiments 1, 2 and 3 because this is exactly what these tracks are about. They were just experimentation, which then luckily, very luckily came out as tracks, which I would say are very dreamy or get you a feeling of landscape. So I hope you will enjoy the listening. And again, thank you very much for having us and having our tracks on your show. Goodbye.
1: You're very welcome. I got to know Hugo at a festival, Einbeats, where he played with his other project. Really, wow. It was insane. A live set with modular synthesizers, and the two of them had like headlamps on their heads, and everything else was dark, and it was totally insane. That's how I met Hugo, and I am really excited for his tracks.

0: Wow, what a ride. I can really imagine like the first track, Sun is Rising, and you listen to that one. Very, very nice. Yeah, it's. I thought it's ambient, but it's rather electronic dance music, I would say. It really reminds me of like the latest Barker albums, like dance music without kick drum. Very nice. Up for the last one, right? The last one of this show. Who is it?
1: Who is it? It is Estella Bersma. So most of you may know Estella for her energetic dance music, and but today she brought not only a techno track, but also an ambient track, and I must confess, I really love her ambient tracks. But first of all, let's hear her intro.
2: Hi, everybody. Hope your day is fabulous and the gray days aren't too wary. My name is Estella Boersma, and I'm a Berlin-based DJ and producer from Amsterdam. I'm so, so excited to share these two very fresh, unreleased tunes with you all today. These tracks are part of the upcoming release on my label, EB Rex, titled EB003. As the festival season is behind us and the summer craze has ended, I ended up spending a lot of hours back in the studio at home. From all the crazy experience while traveling, meeting new people, playing festivals and dancing together, these two tracks really came into existence. One of the tracks, called Sector, is one of my absolute favorite tracks from the upcoming release. It's a soft IDM breakbeat track with an outer space-like feel to it. I love to explore different textures and sounds within the universe of sound and music, and had an absolute blast writing this one. The other track, Energize, is a floaty, more soft approach to a peak-time driving techno track, balancing between the soft floaty synths and the harsh, overdriven kick drums. This is one for the dance floor. I hope you all enjoy these tracks on this wonderful day. Thank you for listening. Bye.

0: very orchestral ending. But Anton, you promised ambient.
1: It wasn't ambient. I'm so sorry. I mean, there are ambient vibes in it, but it's a breakbeat track.
0: It's a breakbeat track, I would say so. But it's a bit science-fi, like this textures. You could even imagine like some little things popping up if you imagine it in images. Very nice.
1: Yeah, yeah. Some cyberpunk vibe.
0: Cyberpunk, yeah. Yeah, it's the end of the show, and we are getting to our last track. Nice ride.
1: Nice ride, yeah. This was so fun.
0: It was so fun. It sound not fun, Anton. Like, could you say it again?
1: No.
0: But it's okay. Like, I had fun, and you had at the end a bit of pain because you didn't have enough fun.
1: Yeah. Okay. I have fun.
0: I have fun. Yeah.
1: No, we're coming to the end of our show.
0: That's it, and we're listening to one more track from Estella. And you know, our show is always live on radio the third Tuesday of the month, and we're also going to be live next month. We're looking forward to it. And all the producers out there, if you want to be on the radio, if you have some things you want to share it with us to moafunk@duck.com,
1: and or just send us a message via Instagram.
0: Yeah, for the people out there who have, I needed to do a German mistake at the end. It's very important. All the peoples out there who has Instagram, please send us a message.
1: Yeah. So, see you.
0: See ya.

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This is part of the Collaboradio Collective, which is part of the Pi Radio Collective, which is here on Freie Radio Berlin-Brandenburg. My name is Jared Woodruff, and you're listening to Errant Sound, Berlin School of Sound Radio. In a parting gesture, President Biden commuted the life sentence of the indigenous activist Leonard Peltier, convicted of the 1975 murder of two FBI agents in South Dakota. It's been proven years ago that it was based on faulty evidence, trumped up charges, and Leonard Peltier was an activist on behalf of the American Indian movement and throughout the United States, but in South Dakota in particular. And today, in honor of him, I'm going to read some of his book, which was written some 25 years ago, which is called Prison Writings, My Life is My Sundance. So here's a description of what it sounds like in prison. A quote from chapter one of his book. It says, "But we still have the noise, always the noise. I suppose the outside world is noisy most of the time too, but in here every sound is magnified in your mind. The ventilation system roars and rumbles and hisses, nameless clanks and creakings, flushings and gurglings sound within the walls. Buzzers and bells grate at your nerves, disembodied, often unintelligible voices drone and squawk on loudspeakers. Steel doors are forever grinding and slamming, then grinding and slamming again. There's an ever-present background chorus of shouts and yells and calls, demented babblings, crazed screams, ghost-like laughter. Maybe one day you will realize those voices are your own, and then you really begin to worry." So, he goes on. "The first thing you have to understand in here is that you never understand anything in here. For sure, they don't want you ever to get comfortable, nor do they ever want you to have a sense of security. And for sure, you don't. Security is the one thing you never get in a maximum security prison." So this is 50 years into Leonard Peltier's sentence that he was freed, or at least allowed to live the rest of his life out at home. But at the time he wrote this, it was only halfway into that time period. So here's chapter two, and he writes, "I've decided the time has come for me to write, to set forth in words my personal testament, not because I'm planning to die, but because I'm planning to live. This is the 23rd year of my imprisonment for a crime I did not commit. I'm now just over 54 years old. I've been in here since I was 31. I've been told I must live two lifetimes plus 7 years before I get out of prison on my scheduled release date in the year 2041. By then, I'll be 97. I don't think I'll make it." He goes on to say, "I feel like I've lived 100 lifetimes in prison already, and maybe I have, but I'm prepared to live thousands more on behalf of my people. If my imprisonment does nothing more than educate an unknowing and uncaring public about the terrible conditions Native Americans and all indigenous people around the world continue to endure, then my suffering has had and continues to have a purpose. My people's struggle to survive inspires my own struggle to survive,
Each of us must be a survivor. I know this, my life has meaning. I refuse to believe that this existence, our time on Mother Earth, is meaningless. But you don't have to know the meaning of life to know that life has a meaning. I acknowledge my inadequacies as a spokesman. I acknowledge my many imperfections as a human being. And yet, as the elders taught me, speaking out is my first duty, my first obligation to myself and to my people. To speak your mind and heart is Indian way. This book is not a plea or a justification, neither is it an explanation or an apology for events that overtook my life and many other lives in 1975 and made me unwittingly, and yes, even unknowingly, a symbol of focus for the sufferings of my people. But all of my people are suffering, so I'm in no way special in that regard. You must understand, I am ordinary, painfully ordinary. This isn't modesty, this is fact. Maybe you're ordinary too. If so, I honor your ordinariness, your humanness, your spirituality. I hope you will honor mine. That ordinariness is our bond, you and I. We are ordinary, we are human. The Creator made us this way, imperfect, inadequate, ordinary. Be thankful you weren't cursed with perfection. If you were perfect, there would be nothing for you to achieve with your life. Imperfection is the source of every action. This is both our curse and our blessing as human beings. We're not supposed to be perfect. We're supposed to be useful.

I realize that I can be moody. That's about all you have left here in prison, your moods. They can gyrate wildly, uncontrollably. You'll find many of those moods in these pages, ranging from near despair to soaring hope, from choking inner rage to every man's fear and self-doubt. A mood can be overpowering, especially on those days when the endless privations and frustrations of prison life build and build inside me. And yet, more and more in recent years, I feel detached from it all and strangely free, even within these enclosing walls and razor wire. I credit that to Sundance. A man who has Sundanced has a special compact with pain, and he'll be hard to break. Sundance makes me strong. Sundance takes place inside of me, not outside of me. I pierce the flesh of my being. I offer my flesh to the Great Spirit, the Great Mystery, Wakan Tanka. To give your flesh to spirit is to give your life. And what you have given, you can no longer lose. Sundance is our religion, our strength. We take great pride in that strength, which enables us to resist pain, torture, any trial, rather than betray the people. That's why, in the past, when the enemy tortured us with the knives, bullwhips, even fire, we were able to withstand the pain. That strength still exists among us. When you give your flesh, when you're pierced in Sundance, you feel every bit of that pain, every iota. Not one yote is spared of you. Not one jot. And yet there is a separation, detachment, a greater mind that you become part of so that you both feel the pain and you see yourself feeling the pain. And then somehow the pain becomes contained, limited. As the white-hot sun pours molten through your eyes into your inner being, as the skewers implanted in your chest pull and yank and rip at your screaming flesh, a strange and powerful lucidity gradually expands within your mind. The pain explodes into a bright white light, into revelation. You're given a wordless vision of what it is to be in touch with all being and beings. And for the rest of your life, once you have made that sacrifice to the great mystery, you will never forget that greater reality of which we are each an intimate and essential part, and which holds each of us in an embrace as loving as a mother's arms. Each time a pin pricks your finger from then on, that little pain will be but a tiny reminder of that larger pain and of the still greater reality that exists within each of us, an infinite realm beyond reach of all pain. There, even the most pitiable prisoner can find solace. So Sundance made even prison life sustainable for me. I am undestroyed. My life is my Sundance. In the Shadowed Night by Leonard Peltier. Sometimes in the shadowed night I become spirit. The walls, the bars, the gratings to dissolve into light, and I unloose my soul and fly through the inner darkness of my being. I become transparent, a bright shadow, a bird of dreams singing from the tree of life.

6. You never get used to prison life. In my sleep, I hear people's voices, some of them long dead, like my father. Such voices are torture. To wonder every day, every hour, whether or not you will ever be free again is a very special form of torture. It takes its daily, hourly toll in your heart and in your soul, particularly when you have to explain to your grandson why they won't let you out to attend his soccer game. It eats you up inside to hear his little boy's voice ask, "Grandpa, why don't you just finish your sentence?" He thought my sentence was just a whole lot of words I had to write, like copying a sentence over and over for a punishment assignment at his grade school. He couldn't understand that my sentence continues for twice my natural life. I can tell you that I wish I hadn't been at the Jumping Bull Camp that day in 1975, but I've never regretted that I was one of those who stood up and helped to protect my people. I've sacrificed nearly a quarter century of my life. As an aside, of course, that's now a half a century, 50 years. Half a century of my life, of my freedom, for so standing up. I admit it, I'm tired. Over the years, I've hidden away my suffering. I smile when I feel like crying. I laugh when I feel like dying. I have to stare at pictures of my children and my grandchildren to see them grow up. I miss the simplest things of ordinary life, having dinner with friends, taking walks in the woods. I miss gardening. I miss children's laughter. I miss winter and summer and spring and fall. Yes, I miss my freedom. So would you. One of our great Lakota spiritual elders, the late Matthew King, said, "Only one thing sadder than remembering you were once free, and that's forgetting you were once free. That would be the saddest thing of all." That's something I, Leonard Peltier, will never do. I will never forget the taste of freedom, nor will I forget the sight of the sunrise or the sunset. One day I hope to see those again. The knife of my mind. I have no present. I have only a past and perhaps a future. The present has been taken from me. I'm left in an empty space whose darkness I carve at with the knife of my mind. I must carve myself anew out of the razor wire nothingness. I will know the ecstasy and the pain of freedom. I'll be ordinary again. Yes, ordinary. That terrifying condition where all is possibility, where the present exists and must be faced.

when that crucial and terrible year happened, the year when we and the sacred hoop of our nation were finally broken, or so they thought. Whenever I think of the Holocaust that occurred at Wounded Knee, South Dakota on December 29th, 1890, I hear the voices of the children crying out from the cold and hunger and terror. I hear the wails and lamentations of the mothers weeping in agony for their dying babies. The stories passed on to me by the Lakota elders describe the incredible sufferings of Chief Bigfoot and his starving followers as they fled through the vicious Dakota winter on their way to Pine Ridge that terrible December day, just 2 weeks after the utterly unprovoked murder of Sitting Bull, who was murdered through treachery like so many others of our people. Bigfoot's band, fleeing for their lives, didn't know why they were being targeted and killed. They were heading for the refuge with Red Cloud's band at Pine Ridge. Ostensibly claimed the government, they sent their troops to stop us from performing the ghost dance, a purely religious rite. This was just a pretext, of course. They're very good to this day at finding pretexts to attack us. The real reason behind their attack was that they wanted to run their railroads from the stolen Black Hills back to Chicago and east, right through what was left of our lands, which the Fort Laramie Treaty of 1868 had solemnly promised to us for, quote, as long as the grass grows and the rivers run, unquote. When Bigfoot's starving, freezing band saw the soldiers of the 7th Cavalry, Custer's old unit, moving towards them through the deep snow, they figured the cavalry could only be there to help them, surely. Hadn't they been told that if they surrendered to the Indian agency at the Pine Ridge, they would be cared for with food and medicine and shelter? I can physically feel this very moment, the misery and suffering that more than 300 men, women, and children endured as they made their way through South Dakota blizzards below zero temperatures and impenetrable snowdrifts. I can imagine the terror and fear rushing through them as the soldiers opened fire on them the following morning. The echoes and roar of the Gatling guns mixed with booming cannons and the rattling sabers and the screams of the women and children. As an Indian of Sioux blood, I can hear those screams and feel the pain of those mothers, children, and old men as they are torn to pieces by the bullets and the flashing blood-tipped sabers, striking them again and again as they lay there defenseless. I relive every one of their deaths. I die with each one of them again and again. Chief Bigfoot's band had refused to fight the Waishu white man, believing only peace could overcome the animosity between the people. Bigfoot himself was an old man at the time, nearly dead of pneumonia. They surrendered to the cavalry, camped at Wounded Knee Creek, ate a meager meal, much like the final meal of the condemned before execution, slept a few hours, and then that next morning were promptly slaughtered, allegedly because one old Indian, probably deaf, had raised his rifle rather than surrendered to a soldier. Somehow the gun went off, or so the government claimed, and the Gatling guns and the cannons up on the hill fired right down at the people. They even killed a few dozen of their own soldiers standing there. Afterward, the proud butchers of the 7th Cavalry were awarded 26 medals of honor for their heroics. White man's history books still call it a quote-unquote battle, as if to give some dignity to what had been done. It was a slaughter, pure and simple. A crime against all humanity, though there was no such phrase in those days. The late James Highhawk, one of the few survivors of the Wounded Knee Massacre, gave this eyewitness account. My mother was crying and trying to save and protect her small family, and I was myself just a little boy. A soldier came to where we were hiding and shot my mother and baby brother and myself as my mother pleaded for her lives. I was wounded and lay there for hours until Oglala's Lakotas from Pine Ridge saved me. This massacre is the most disgraceful, cowardly, and treacherous killing ever staged by the United States Army. White people say the Indians are treacherous, but we are not. We love our families. We do not bother white people. But they came here and killed us, women and children. We have the wounds to prove what they've done. Yes, we have the wounds. And these atrocities against my people continue to this day. Only now they're carried out with more sophisticated means than Gatling guns and cannons and sabers. There are similar ways of killing. Call it death by statistics. Today, white man lets his statistics do the killing for him. Indian reservations in South Dakota have the highest rates of poverty and unemployment and the highest rates of infant mortality and teenage suicide, along with the lowest standard of living and lowest life expectancy, barely 40 years, in the country. Those statistics amount to genocide. Genocide also disguises itself in the form of poor health facilities and wretched housing and inadequate schooling and rampant

corruption. Our remaining lands eyed by 1,000 local schemers, only too eager to stir up trouble and division on the reservation, continue to be sold off acre by acre to pay off tribal and individual debts. No square inch of our ever-shrinking territory seems beyond the greedy designs of those who would drive us into non-existence. The American Indian Movement through the years has sought every means possible to bring these crimes against humanity to the attention of the world, hoping that at least some of you would listen and search deep within yourselves for the humanity to demand that the U.S. government stop these crimes. The destruction of our people must stop. We are not statistics. We are the people from whom you took this land by force and blood and lies. We are the people to whom you promised to pay in recompense for all this vast continent you stole, some small pitiful pittance to assure at least our bare survival. And we are the people from whom you now snatch away even that pittance, abandoning us and your own honor without a qualm, even launching military attacks on our women and children, elders, and targeting, illegally even by your own self-serving laws, those of us, our remaining warriors who would dare to stand up and try to defend them. You practice crimes against humanity at the same time that you piously speak to the rest of the world of human rights. America, when will you live up to your own principles?

So now I will continue with chapter 16 of Leonard Peltier, Prison Writings, so an excerpt. He writes, as a child I became fluent in Métis, a French-Indian mixture as well as English, and I also spoke some Sioux, Ojibwe, and French words. Since every language gives you a different view on reality, I soon saw that there are many realities you have to cope with in this life, most of them unpleasant. At the time, our family used to work in the potato fields, migrating during harvest season from the reservation to the Red River Valley. You picked the spuds by hand, getting only 8 to 10 cents for a bushel. My job, when I was small, was to run up ahead and shake the spuds loose from the vines so the others could come along and pick them up more quickly. We lived at that time in a small log house, about 20 feet by 15 feet. No water or electricity. We carried water from the distant spring or well. We cut and hauled wood for heat and cooking. I worked long hours, grew big and strong, and had no particular complaints about life, hard as it was. From my earliest years, living through each day was a matter of survival. That's just the way it was. Seemed natural. It made a survivor of me, and I've been one ever since. I was brought up with both Christian religion and Indian traditional religion. My grandmother believed in Indian traditional religion and also was a Catholic. Everyone knew that if you were a Catholic, or at least Christian, you got more government assistance. I attended both kinds of services. Grandma didn't really get the spiritual relief she was seeking out of the Catholic's religion, so she never stopped going to Indian ceremonies. For medical problems, she often went to a medicine man. That's how I was introduced to Indian religion. I was also introduced to Catholic religion, but that was something I lost faith in at an early age. I must have been about 9 years old. I remember thinking to myself, I could never be a good believing Catholic. It all seemed so harsh and far removed and devoid of human caring, at least where Indians were concerned. I don't want to criticize Catholics. That's just the way I saw it as a child. Maybe they were a lot harsher in my time than today. I understand there have been changes over the years. I don't know. In any case, I always felt more at home, more at ease with Indian religion. It made me feel like I belonged, like I was wanted as an Indian, and it also seemed loving and caring and wonderfully mystical and bound to our mother, the earth, and our grandfather, the sky, and to Wakantanka, a great mystery. And in the sweat lodge and the sun dance, it taught you to deal with pain, something white man would always see that you, as an Indian, would have plenty of in this life. Our elders spoke of the original instructions given to us by Wakantanka and how the very first instruction of all is to survive. Those same elders taught us that we're not here to preserve our tradition, but to live it. Those lessons of the elders have held me in good stead throughout my life. I've needed them often and will no doubt continue needing them. Now I'll take a short detour from reading the book of Leonard Peltier from 25 years ago to read some excerpts from a book called Hungry Listening by Dylan Robinson, in which he's dealing with actions and artworks involved with the Canadian TRC, which is the Truth and Reconciliation Commission on Indian Residential Schools. In this book, A Hungry Listening, he's dealing with the question of decolonializing musical artistic practice. And here is a conclusion of a certain chapter, which is called Toward Empathetic Unsettlement. For settler audience members, it may be a much easier task to embrace the mystery of indigenous stories and aesthetics than to play a leading role in the eradication of another kind of mystery, the prevailing ignorance of indigenous histories of colonization and their lasting effects on indigenous people today. Similarly, it is much easier to believe in the transformative power of such work, to allow the feelings of being transformed to satisfy rather than to unsettle and engage with the enormous amount of work that must still be done. In acknowledgement of this, we might do well to remain attentive to our own professional and disciplinary identifications with the music and theater we write about. We must not forget that we have strong investments in and hopes for the power of music and theater to effect positive change. We feel this change viscerally when witnessing, when listening, and when participating in music making with those communities we work with.
But in order not to conflate our own strong hope for change with the realities of struggle faced by Indigenous peoples, it is also imperative that we acknowledge the crudeness of empathy and affect alone. As Cherokee scholar Craig Womack has noted, while, quote, America loves Indian culture, America is much less enthusiastic about Indian land title, unquote. Womack, 1999. It is not enough to note the function these performances have in fostering empathy with non-Indigenous Canadians that perhaps allow them to understand and even feel the weight of Indigenous histories in new ways. It is not enough to embrace the mystery of difference. It is not enough to let the embrace of sound surround. It is necessary to move beyond the position of intergenerational bystanders. It is necessary to acknowledge the privilege and power that we hold within our artistic and working communities, and then find ways to give over such power that move beyond forms of inclusion. Event score, to act. You are called in to act. Give over space for doing. Give over possibility. Give up the overdetermination of necessary action. Give up your excuse, your worry, the seeming impracticability and the impracticality. Give up oversight. Lead, not leading. He writes another short event score or meditative listening text, which goes as follows. A sonic meditation, still your hungry listening. Pause now and sit quietly for a moment. Consider your roots and acknowledge your prejudices, your shame, your fear and longing. Set them aside. Still your hungry listening. Listen.

0: I am everyone who ever died without a voice, or a prayer, or a hope, or a chance. Everyone who ever suffered for being an Indian, for being human, for being indigenous, for being free, for being other, for being committed. I am every one of them, every single one. Yes, even you. I am everyone.
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0: awakening of the spiritual body. In death, one starts to really live. The earthly condition that we have been living in, in my opinion, is a forerunner of the life we hope to see and achieve in the world to come.
1: Death is a gateway to the next phase of life, wherein we learn to use the powers that we have gained down here, the lessons. We reap what we have.
0: Leaving of the physical life and entering a new life, and I trust a higher life.
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0: 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The next world after death could be and should be a really beautiful place to live in.
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0: And I look forward to that period of time. 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
14: No, I agree. I have no fear. Death to me means happiness, a kind of release into another world. A world where we aren't tied down by the material we have here. The release into something that's wider, bigger, deeper, more wonderful than we've ever really known. From shadow into reality, from darkness into light, into a freedom of the spirit.
0: It's a perfectly natural phenomenon.
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3: is moving through you as you move higher and higher into the
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6: I believe that the spirits are your parents and their parents and their parents and their parents, and they are in your bloodstream and they run through your body constantly because they want you to live on, because they want to live on, and they're trying all the time to tell you shit, and if you just spend a few minutes with yourself, you will hear them.